0: help build its future.
1: 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Venezuela is sitting on some of the biggest oil reserves in the world, but it will take years to ramp up.
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1: 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Venezuela is sitting on some of the biggest oil reserves in the world, but it will take years to ramp up production.

Polka dots and infinite dreams. Here's looking at you, Yayoi Kusama, and thank you for making us smile. And thank you, Mrs. Zepeda's Edu Music Beats for the art class. From pumpkin stick to mirrored rooms, her dot stands far and wide. With every piece, she filled the world. 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

That's our show for this Wednesday. The World comes to you from the Nan and Bill Harris studio in Boston. We're online at theworld.org with more of our reporting on YouTube. You can find us at The World News GBH. I'm Marco Werman. I predict we will see you right back here tomorrow.

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By the PRX Ambassador Council, whose members include Doty and Billy Crockett, Catherine Harris and Tom Kaiser, and Judy Piggott. The World's theme music is composed by Ned Porter. The World is a co-production of GBH Boston and PRX.

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3: Hello, welcome to the newsroom. I'm Ankur Desai. Venezuela and the U.S. have hailed their new oil deal, which hands over a fifth of Venezuela's crude.
4: President Trump's mission is straightforward: to bring peace, freedom, opportunity, and prosperity to the people of Venezuela.
3: Critics say it's neocolonialism and likely to entrench the current authoritarian leadership. Palestinian officials say two teenagers have been killed by Israeli settlers and soldiers in the occupied West Bank. And New York's Mayor Zohra Mamdani announces a one-year ban on AI in schools for children up to the age of 14.
5: I have yet to see a study showing that AI is beneficial for students in elementary and middle school, with the exception, of course, of research sponsored by the very corporations that stand to profit.
3: And
6: the lighting is incredibly low. That's to protect this fragile artwork. But there is enough light to see the drama of it, this epic story of Anglo-French relations.
3: The historic Barrow Tapestry, for the first time in almost 1,000 years, will go on display to the public in the UK after this update.
7: BBC News with David Harper. The United States and Venezuela have welcomed a big energy deal, which they've formally signed in Caracas, along with a series of agreements involving international oil firms. Our Latin America correspondent Will Grant reports.
8: The US Energy Secretary Chris Wright heralded the vast oil deal, under which the US will hold majority control over some 65 billion barrels of Venezuelan crude. Alongside the interim Venezuelan leader, Delcy Rodriguez, he also oversaw the signing of new deals between Venezuela and several international energy firms, including Chevron and Eni. Secretary Wright said they would bring tens of billions of dollars in investment and many thousands of jobs. Some have suggested that such a major energy deal cannot constitutionally be reached by a transitional government, which has been denied by the governing party in Venezuela.
7: Palestinian officials say two teenagers have been killed in the occupied West Bank during an attack involving Israeli settlers and troops. The Palestinian Health Ministry said the youths died in the village of Al-Maghayr near Ramallah. The Israeli military says its troops fired on people throwing stones. A US judge has ordered jurors to make a final attempt to reach a verdict in a closely followed triple murder trial of a mother who killed her three children. Lindsay Clancy has admitted strangling her children in their Massachusetts home in 2023, but has pleaded not guilty by reason of insanity, arguing she was suffering from postpartum psychosis. Judge William Sullivan urged the jury, which has been deliberating for 5 days, to reach a unanimous verdict.
9: In order to bring 12 minds to a unanimous result, you must examine the questions submitted to you with candor and with proper regard and deference and respect to the opinions of each other. You must examine the questions submitted to you with candor and with proper regard and deference and respect to the opinions of each other.

0: Good morning. The civilian President Trump appointed to lead the army resigned with a warning. He said Defense Secretary Pete Hegseth is arbitrarily firing good officers. How does that affect the military? It's Morning Edition from NPR News.
1: 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Brian Scott Smith with you on WSHU Public Radio on this third day of September 2026.
0: Congress has a six-year deadline to fix Social Security before benefits get cut by more than 20%. I'm Michelle Martin.
2: And I'm Steve Inskeep. Why aren't people running for Congress this year talking much about a problem they would be likely to face? Also, the Trump administration shows frustration with Israel, which has shown frustration with Trump. And Olivia Rodrigo talks with Layla about our music festival. It's Thursday, September 3rd. This day in 1783, the U.S. and Britain agreed to, quote, forget all past misunderstandings and differences, ending the Revolutionary War. The news is next.
3: Live from NPR News in Washington, I'm Dave Mattingly. President Trump says he doesn't believe the renewed airstrikes being carried out by the U.S. and Iran in the Middle East will last long, but he says the U.S. hit Tehran very hard in its latest attacks. The president made the remarks to reporters yesterday at the White House. The Trump administration is directing states to report anyone discovered to be in the U.S. illegally. NPR's Jasmine Garst says the new policy marks a reversal of a long-standing legal opinion.
4: In 1996, Congress enacted the Personal Responsibility and Work Opportunity Reconciliation Act. It requires that federal and state agencies administering welfare report unauthorized immigrants getting benefits to Homeland Security. In an opinion published this week, the Trump administration's Office of Legal Counsel broadened this requirement, saying that all state agencies should be reporting people without legal status to the federal government. States like Illinois, California, and New York have laws designed to protect personal data from being shared with federal immigration authorities, meaning the new policy is likely to be challenged. Jasmine Garst, NPR News, New York.
3: Two Democrats in Congress are urging the Department of Homeland Security to help state and local officials bolster election security ahead of November. NPR's Jenna McLaughlin reports.
5: Ahead of the midterm elections, two Democrats are urging President Trump's Homeland Security Chief Mark Wayne Mullen and the acting director of the Cybersecurity and Infrastructure Security Agency, Nick Anderson, to take action. Senator Alex Padilla of California and Representative Joseph Morrell of New York demand that DHS distribute the nearly $40 million Congress approved for election security, including for an information sharing center designed to help state and local election officials receive the latest intelligence on cyber threats and disinformation campaigns targeting their offices. The lawmakers point to ongoing digital attacks facing American critical infrastructure and federal cyber job cuts as additional reasons for urgency. Jenna McLaughlin, NPR News.
3: In Minnesota, police are investigating a shooting inside a downtown Minneapolis high-rise apartment building that left two people dead and five others wounded. The city's mayor, Jacob Frey, says two responding police officers were among those hit by gunfire.
6: Two officers were hit by gunfire, one in the leg, the other with two bullets to the abdomen. But for their heroic work, the death toll would have been far higher.
3: A third police officer was injured, though not by gunfire. Police say the suspected gunman was also killed. It's not clear what sparked the shooting in one of the building's upper floors. Wall Street futures are higher this morning. This is NPR News from Washington.
1: And with WSHU News, I'm Brian Scott Smith. Immigration and Customs Enforcement agents have made nearly 100 arrests in Connecticut in the past week, mostly in the city of Danbury. WSHU's Shelley Hasman Kadish reports their presence has created a chilling effect on the city.
7: Danbury officials say more than 60 people have been detained by ICE during this latest enforcement effort. They say ICE agents have been showing up at school bus stops and arresting parents. As a result, hundreds of students have been absent from school. The economy is impacted as people avoid shopping in restaurants because immigrants are afraid ICE will come back to make more arrests. A new state law regulates ICE activity in the state. It includes a ban on face masks and prohibiting agents from entering schools and churches. State lawmakers say the law has been somewhat effective, although there have been violations. Shelley Hassman-Kadish, WSHU News.
1: Governor Ned Lamont says Connecticut is prepared to help Puerto Rico deal with a severe water crisis affecting hundreds of thousands of households. WSHU's Ebon Odoma has more.
8: Lamont says Connecticut has more residents with Puerto Rican heritage per capita than any other state. That's why it's important to aid Puerto Rico to tackle its water crisis.
9: We're standing by. We've got the water companies ready to step in when asked and help with the infrastructure. Connecticut Guard is ready to step up as needed when asked, ready to do that.
8: Puerto Rico had its driest July in over 120 years, with more than 60% of the island facing a drought and a water rationing program affecting more than 500,000 residents in San Juan and surrounding municipalities. Ebon Udama, WSHU News.
1: New York Governor Kathy Hochul says the state is reviewing its options after a federal judge struck down the state's Climate Change Superfund Act. The 2024 law sought to collect $75 billion from fossil fuel and other companies believed to be responsible for greenhouse gas emissions. Blair Horner is senior policy advisor for the New York Public Interest Research Group. He's urging the state to appeal.
10: If this ruling stands, then New Yorkers or New York taxpayers are out somewhere in the neighborhood of $75 billion that they're going to get either in increased taxes or reduced services or both. And so that is the stark reality of this court decision.
1: A coalition of mostly Republican-led states and business groups sued to block the law, and eventually the Justice Department joined the effort. In a statement, the DOJ said it acted to, quote, protect American energy from state overreach. Taking a look at the weather today, chance of showers and thunderstorms after 2 p.m. Mostly cloudy day with a high near 84 degrees. Tonight, more showers and thunderstorms before 11 with lows of 68 degrees.
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1: And this is WSHU.
0: It's Morning Edition from NPR News. I'm Michelle Martin.
12: And I'm Steve Inskeep. The U.S. military has been taking fire from within.
0: Defense Secretary Pete Hegseth has dismissed a stream of senior officers since the early days of the Trump administration. The dismissals began with the president's top military advisor, the chairman of the Joint Chiefs of Staff. They include many officers who are women or black and people of all backgrounds with deep combat experience. This week, the Secretary of the Army resigned, an official appointed by President Trump who had defended many of the officers.
12: NPR's Quill Lawrence has been following all of this and has an assessment. Quill, good morning.
13: Good morning.
12: What's driving all the departures?
13: Well, Secretary Hegseth hasn't been offering explanations about these firings. He has said in other forum that he's ridding the military of DEI hires and woke. But the Army's top civilian leader, Dan Driscoll, also a Trump appointee, resigned this week. And this has been a long time coming. Driscoll's is close with Vice President J.D. Vance. They're both Iraq vets, and they met at Yale Law School. That may be part of why he was so prominent in the first months of this administration.

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2: Where can I get some new DNA around here? This is Sandra Tsinglo with the lowdown on science. Usually, cells make new DNA by copying existing DNA. Or so we thought. Enter Poojuan Dung and team from Stanford University. They've turned this idea on its head, studying a protein complex called DRT3. It can create new DNA without using existing DNA as a template. To understand how, the researchers separated DRT3 into its components. One part makes DNA using a built-in template that isn't DNA itself. Another can generate DNA without any template at all. The team believes this extra DNA being produced may help bacteria defend against viruses. Once again, life rewrites the rules. And that's DNA awesome.
1: And still to come, AI in manufacturing. GE Appliances is leaning heavily into artificial intelligence to improve quality and efficiency on the factory floor. So what does that mean for consumers, but more importantly, for workers? We'll find out that story just ahead on Morning Edition right here on WSHU Public Radio. Your next night out could come with a whole new view. 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Good morning.
3: Good morning. I'm Steve Inskeep. Boaters on the biggest lake in British Columbia discovered a new island. They were shocked, and even more shocked when it disappeared, a missing island. Scientists have now relocated it. It seems to be a kind of carpet of trees longer than a football field and woven together. That mass of trees broke off from the shoreline and it floats. It's made of wood. It's like a ship made by accident. It's Morning Edition.
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5: And I'm Michelle Martin. Good morning. One of the greatest jazz singers of her generation has died. Cassandra Wilson was 70 years old.

0: I mean, the Monkees, right? I mean, the fact that you can go from Hank Williams and Neil Young to the Monkees, that's a wow. So, you know, she was from Jackson, Mississippi. How do you think that influenced her sound?
1: Very deeply. You know, Jackson is a southern city, of course, and it's historically a musical crossroads. It's a place where you get Delta blues and country music and gospel and jazz all in convergence. And that was Cassandra Wilson. You know, she carried that blended sensibility of American music with her, even during all those years that she lived in the Northeast working with those great New York jazz musicians.
0: Hard to sum it up in just a few seconds, but what will Cassandra Wilson's legacy be?
1: Well, you know, with her repertoire and with her instincts, she really changed the idea of what a jazz vocalist can do and how they can do it. You know, it's hard to see there being artists like Norah Jones or Liz Wright in the jazz space without her. And, you know, she also had influences on neo-soul, people like Corinne Bailey-Ray and Erykah Badu. And Americana, you know, I now hear it in artists like Rhiannon Giddens and Alison Russell.
0: All right, have to leave it there for now. That's Nate Chenin. He's a music critic and the editorial director at member station WRTI. Nate, thank you. This is NPR News.
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7: NPR News. I'm Steve Inskeep.
0: And I'm Michelle Martin. Good morning. American factories are under extraordinary pressure to be perfect. They have to turn out flawless products efficiently in order to compete with rivals overseas. It used to be up to people to get those results. Now, manufacturers are leaning heavily on AI to up their game. NPR's Andrea Hsu reports.
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9: And we have these things everywhere out here.
8: Tony Gabbard is director of manufacturing operations. He explains these cameras have been trained to check for multiple things, if the right parts are on the right ovens, if everything's aligned. And if a problem's detected, the line shuts down and loud music plays.
9: And I can't remember what this zone, it may be Metallica or AC/DC.
8: Before the cameras, when they had people checking for errors, it took longer to respond.
9: You go, well, what's wrong? 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
8: Now, the goal here has always been to minimize errors and equipment downtime and to ensure every cooking appliance passes inspection and makes it to the consumer problem-free.
9: It's a journey on perfection.
8: Now with AI, perfection seems almost within reach. Gabbert walks me over to a giant computer screen.
10: Oh, is this Brilliant Factory?
9: Latest and greatest.
8: Brilliant Factory is GE Appliance's data platform. It shows in granular detail how each one of the company's 9 plants is running down to the workstation. Tony Gabbert's boss, Bill Good, is visiting from company headquarters in Kentucky. He says he loves being able to see what's happening everywhere.
9: In the old days, I would call my plant manager and I'd say, how are you running today? Now I'll call them and say, why are you running so poorly?
11: And I've received those phone calls. Why is line one running so poorly?
8: Collecting data through cameras and sensors is something GE Appliances has worked on for years. But now, having AI to analyze that data and raise a red flag if something looks off, that's game-changing. AI will flag if the data shows that a motor is running hot, a sign that it might give out. They can schedule a repair and avoid an unexpected breakdown, which is ideal because halting an assembly line can cost upwards of $300 per minute.
12: The name of the game in manufacturing is speed. Speed at which you see the problem, speed at which you solve the problem.
8: Plant managers can now start their day with an AI-generated report on not just where there might be a problem, but how to solve that problem. Good says that has shrunk the gap between manufacturing veterans like him, who've seen every problem in the book, and someone who may only have 5 years' experience. In fact,
12: it can outthink me.
8: This is coming from someone who's been in manufacturing for 4 decades. But Good is not worried AI will replace him, quite the opposite. He says, bottom line, AI is enabling GE Appliances to manufacture in America. Even with all this technology, the Georgia plant has not cut its workforce. They actually just added 600 new jobs as part of a major expansion.
12: At least in the foreseeable future, I don't see AI replacing large populations of humans.
8: Although the company is using AI to optimize staffing, they've been moving workers to different tasks as needed. They're also using AI to forecast market demand, which lets them make last-minute decisions about which models to make. Good says all of this helps GE Appliances, which is actually owned by the Chinese conglomerate Haier, to compete with cheaper imports.
12: You have to be faster, better, more flexible.
8: That's the only thing, he says, that neutralizes the threat. Andrea Hsu, NPR News, Lafayette, Georgia.
7: Some other news now. The NBA punished the Los Angeles Clippers for going around salary cap limits. The Clippers face a $30 million fine. Now, if you're the owner, Steve Ballmer, maybe you're rich enough not to care about $30 million, but you may well care that you are suspended and your team lost their first round draft pick for 5 years. NPR's Becky Sullivan reports.
13: Last September, a podcast by the investigative journalist Pablo Torre shook the NBA's world. The LA Clippers, he claimed, had made a shady deal with a company called Aspiration, meant to duck the NBA salary cap in order to pay millions of extra dollars to their all-star forward Kawhi Leonard.
14: What I started doing was scour the internet for any mentions of Aspiration. Any appearances, tweets, quotes, Instagram posts, anything by Kawhi Leonard endorsing Aspiration. And this was hard to find.
13: This was big news. That kind of sham endorsement deal is banned under the league's salary cap rules. Torre's reporting won him a Pulitzer Prize and led the NBA to hire a law firm to run their own investigation. That month, team officials and Leonard himself denied breaking any rules.
15: I mean, the NBA is going to do their job. None of us did no wrongdoing. That's it. We invite the investigations.
13: The NBA and its players' union have long agreed to measures like the salary cap as ways to encourage competitive balance. In other words, to prevent rich owners with deep pockets from freely outspending cash-poor teams. The man who owns the Clippers is the former Microsoft CEO Steve Ballmer. In fact, he's by far the richest owner in the NBA, worth some $150 billion. His wife, Connie, is a financial supporter of NPR. In an interview with ESPN last September, Steve Ballmer denied the allegations of misconduct.
16: We, the Clippers, have abided by the salary cap circumvention rules because that's the right thing to do.
13: Yesterday, the league released findings from that investigation it opened and announced a historic punishment. The NBA's law firm found the Clippers had arranged off-court deals for Leonard with Aspiration and three other companies in violation of league rules. Three team officials, including Ballmer, will be suspended from all league and team activities for as long as a year. Leonard avoided suspension but must pay a $700,000 fine. He was traded this summer to the Toronto Raptors. The biggest blow to the Clippers as a team is the loss of draft picks, 5 years worth of first-round picks starting in 2029. In a statement, the Clippers said they, quote, vehemently reject the NBA's findings and accused the investigation of bias. The team said it will vigorously challenge the findings and penalties. Becky Sullivan, NPR News. As the color fades to black, I would take the whole thing back now, baby.
7: When the sky starts caving in, at least I set aside. What is that music? Ah, yes, you're listening to Mac Ayers performing at NPR's Tiny Desk. The video dropped today. You can watch the full Tiny Desk on the music tab of the NPR app, which is at npr.org/get the app. I would throw it all away tonight now, when the walls start closing in. At least I said I saw it coming. It's Morning Edition from NPR News. I'm Steve Inskeep.
0: And I'm Michelle Martin.
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7: Good morning. President Trump says he doesn't think Venezuela is ready for elections, and he's getting along great with the country's unelected leader, a leader who was on hand as Chevron said it will invest more. It's Morning Edition from NPR News.
2: And good morning, Brian Scott Smith with you at WSHU Public Radio. I definitely think it's a hot French roast coffee day today.
7: The jury considering charges against Lindsay Clancy will keep trying. Clancy does not deny killing her three children. The question is why. I'm Steve Inske.
0: And I'm Michelle Martin. If jurors are still deadlocked today, it could lead to a mistrial. Also, Trump once supported honoring an African-American war hero. Now that honor could go to Trump. And what do Democratic voters care about most? Progressive policies or candidates who know how to fight? It's Thursday, September 3rd. On this day in 1894, Labor Day was celebrated as a federal holiday for the first time. News is next.
17: Live from NPR News in Washington, I'm Windsor Johnston. Jury deliberations resume this morning for a sixth day in the Lindsay Clancy murder trial in Massachusetts. Jurors appear to be deadlocked over whether she was criminally responsible for killing her three young children. Deborah Becker from member station WBUR in Boston has been following the trial.
18: Judge William Sullivan told the jurors that they know the case best and should try to reach consensus.
19: There is no reason to suppose that the case will ever be submitted to 12 persons more intelligent, more impartial, or more competent to decide it.
18: These are sort of a final step before a mistrial might be declared, and that's according to John Thompson, a criminal defense attorney who's not involved in this case.
17: Deborah Becker from member station WBUR reporting. Lindsay Clancy does not deny killing the children in 2023. Her attorneys say she was suffering from postpartum psychosis. Prosecutors argue she knew what she was doing. Chevron has announced it's doubling its production in Venezuela over the next 5 years. But as NPR's Julia Simon reports, the new oil would have implications for the environment.
20: These Chevron assets in Venezuela are some of the most planet-heating oil assets on Earth, says Basha Madhavi, political science professor at University of California, Santa Barbara.
21: This expansion is effectively a carbon bomb. And so if Chevron does produce this field, that's roughly 52 million tons of carbon dioxide equivalent per year additional.
20: He says that's equivalent to the emissions of about 12 million gas-powered cars. Chevron did not respond to a request for comment. The Chevron announcement comes as the United Nations says the world has passed a dangerous threshold for global warming. Julia Simon, NPR News.
17: New York City is banning the use of artificial intelligence in elementary and middle schools. NPR's Sequoia Carrillo reports the move comes as more schools reassess the technology's role in the classroom.
1: More than 900,000 students will head back to class next week in New York City public schools. A new ban on generative AI will apply to many of them. Pre-K students through eighth grade will not be allowed to use or be taught with any software or teaching tools that use the technology. The ban is not final. Mayor Zohran Mamdani announced it as a one-year moratorium while the city spent the year figuring out the impacts of AI on younger students. High school students will also be required to take twice yearly AI literacy trainings to help them think critically about the technology. Sequoia Carrillo, NPR News.
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2: And with WSHU News, I'm Brian Scott-Smith. Immigration and Customs Enforcement Agents, or ICE, have made nearly 100 arrests in Connecticut in the past week, mostly in Danbury. WSHU's Shelley Hassman-Kadish reports their presence has created a chilling effect on the city.
3: Danbury officials say more than 60 people have been detained by ICE during this latest enforcement effort. They say ICE agents have been showing up at school bus stops and arresting parents. As a result, hundreds of students have been absent from school. The economy is impacted as people avoid shopping in restaurants because immigrants are afraid ICE will come back to make more arrests. A new state law regulates ICE activity in the state. It includes a ban on face masks and prohibiting agents from entering schools and churches. State lawmakers say the law has been somewhat effective, although there have been violations. Shelley Hassman-Kadish, WSHU News.
2: Governor Ned Lamont says Connecticut is prepared to help Puerto Rico deal with a severe water crisis affecting hundreds of thousands of households.
22: We're standing by. We've got the water companies ready to step in when asked and help with the infrastructure. Connecticut Guard is ready to step up as needed. When asked, we're ready to do that.
2: Lamont joined members of the Connecticut Puerto Rico Trade Commission in calling attention to the crisis. Puerto Rico had its driest July in over 120 years, with more than 60% of the island facing a drought and a water rationing program, affecting more than 500,000 residents in San Juan and surrounding municipalities. A federal judge in Syracuse has struck down New York's Climate Change Superfund Act. The 2024 law sought to collect $75 billion from fossil fuel and other companies believed to be responsible for greenhouse gas emissions. A coalition of 22 states and business groups sued to block the law. The Justice Department later joined the effort. They called New York's law unconstitutional. Blair Horner is senior policy advisor for the New York Public Interest Research Group. He says if the ruling stands, New York taxpayers would have to pay for the effects of climate change.
23: We're hoping on appeal, if there is one, that the big oil companies who are enormously profitable and who have made hundreds of billions of dollars in profits from selling these products are on the hook for at least some of the costs.
2: Governor Kathy Hochul says the state is reviewing its options. A similar law in Vermont also faces a court challenge. Two Suffolk County men allegedly stole a Flock camera in Syosset, Long Island. Police say they found and arrested the two. They're charged with grand larceny and criminal mischief. It comes as people across the country have been vandalizing or destroying the widely unpopular cameras. Weather today, showers and thunderstorms after 2 o'clock, mostly cloudy with a high near 84 degrees.
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0: It's Morning Edition from NPR News. I'm Michelle Martin.
7: And I'm Steve Inskeep. The Trump administration is celebrating more agreements to give the U.S. access to Venezuelan oil.
0: Energy Secretary Chris Wright was in Venezuela's capital, Caracas, on Wednesday. He appeared with acting President Delcy Rodriguez to announce new energy deals.
4: Today is a historic day in the transformation of Venezuela and the expansion of the possibilities for the Venezuelan people.
0: The agreements come with the same authoritarian government that the U.S. once opposed. American troops captured Rodriguez's predecessor, Nicolas Maduro. But if the new boss is the same as the old boss, what does that mean for democracy?
7: Reporter John Onis is following this from neighboring Colombia. John, good morning.
5: Good morning, Steve.
7: How do these energy agreements work?
5: Well, under the first agreement that was announced by Trump last Friday, the U.S. government will partner with Venezuela's second largest private oil company. The White House says this will give the U.S. majority control of more than 65 billion barrels of Venezuelan oil. Now, this is unusual because the U.S. government itself hasn't been directly involved in oil production since World War II. However, private companies had been wary of Venezuela, so this was widely seen as the Trump administration trying to get the investment ball rolling. The one big U.S. firm that answered Trump's call is Chevron. So in a separate agreement, Chevron's CEO, who was also in Caracas yesterday, pledged along with partners to invest $7 billion over the next 5 years. He said that would double the company's output in Venezuela to about 500,000 barrels per day.
7: What are Venezuelans saying about the United States going more fully into the oil business?
5: Well, oil is a very emotional issue in Venezuela because it makes up more than 90%.
7: About the United States going more fully into the oil business.
5: Well, oil is a very emotional issue in Venezuela because it makes up more than

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2: Good morning, I'm Ella Bicknell at the BBC. Human rights groups in Sudan have warned that food is being used as a weapon of war after two trucks carrying UN supplies were hit in an airstrike in South Kordofan state. More than 50 tonnes of food meant for over 5,000 civilians were destroyed. South Korea's government says it's going to move the administrative capital away from Seoul to a new city of Sejong. The BBC's Jake Kwon has more.
3: Past governments have long argued that Seoul is too close to North Korea and moving the capital south would provide an extra buffer. But in recent decades, Seoul's overcrowding has become the primary concern. The government is hoping the new capital Sejong, located 100 kilometers south of Seoul, will rebalance the country. The move is expected to conclude in 2033 when the new parliament building is completed.
2: Survivors of the Sharpeville massacre, in which 69 peaceful protesters were killed by police in apartheid-era South Africa, are calling for a law change so they can sue the government and the police. Abraham Mofokeng is one of them. He still has a bullet lodged in his spine more than 60 years on from the shooting.
4: It would make us very happy. At the end of the day, apartheid is dead and buried. A win would bring complete healing, not just for us, but for future generations as well.
2: I'm Ella Bicknell at the BBC in London.
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5: Good morning, I'm Michelle Martin. Climate change is making it harder for penguins in Chile to get food. When they go farther looking for it, they're more likely to get cut by fishing nets and boat propellers. Wildlife clinics stitch them up, but the penguins often pick at the threads. Researchers are testing a vest to stop them from doing that, the penguin version of a dog cone. They're woven with copper and zinc, which help protect against bacteria and get tissue to heal faster. Also, they look pretty sharp. It's Morning Edition.
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1: 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Now, Yale students are headed back to school amid an atmosphere of tension. The Trump administration has been investigating the school over its admissions practices. WSHU's Davis Donovan reports activists are rallying to tell Yale not to settle with the administration.
7: Tell me what the
8: Hundreds of students, faculty, alumni, and others rallied in front of Yale's Sterling Library at a gathering that wasn't exactly sanctioned by the administration. They didn't even ask permission to gather on the green, and they say that could be risky in the Trump era, which has brought new restrictions on some college campuses like Yale.
9: This is albeit small act of civil disobedience.
8: That's student body president Alex Chen.
9: Pre-2024, the promulgation of all these new restrictions. This is what college campuses look like. This is what Yale has looked like going back to the 60s. If you go through all of the most righteous, most famous student assemblies, none of that would be, you know, allowed today.
10: The lesson couldn't be simpler.
8: That's actor Sam Waterston, a Yale alumni.
10: It's a basic instinct that predates politics and sits at the center of peaceful community, society, and democracy itself. It's as old as the schoolyard, as old as the Bible. And I won't forget my father saying, never give in to a bully.
8: Earlier this summer, the New York Times reported Yale leadership offered to settle with the Department of Justice.
11: So just because here at Yale, we have yet to see a signed settlement
0: does not mean that university leadership isn't folding as we speak.
8: Marisol Orihuela is a professor at Yale Law School, one of three schools in the university under investigation.
0: What happens at Yale will impact higher ed institutions around the country. We have an opportunity and a responsibility to demand that our university leadership stand behind Yale's lawful and appropriate admissions practices.
8: Across campus, other students were at a mandatory first-year event called the University and Democracy. Catherine Profeta is an alumni organizer. She says the university should be defending democracy more vocally.
11: Yale chose to lobby in secret to try and protect itself, at least not in an outward way, which could inspire and aid other institutions to, you know, join forces.
8: Profeta says that's only one of several problems activists hope to address, stemming from the Trump administration's pressure.
11: The effect is absolutely chilling on student speech, and we need them to turn that around. So that's one. We would love the Yale Board of Trustees to be elected in a more representative fashion. That is completely not democracy.
8: The university says it's Yale's longstanding practice not to discuss the specifics of ongoing legal matters. Yale President Maury McInnes said in July the university is, quote, talking and listening with the Trump administration, and she said they'll safeguard academic freedom. Speaker David Blight is a Pulitzer Prize-winning historian, and he's the mentor of student body president Alex Chen. He says he doesn't want students to lose sight of the real danger. It's not the university.
12: It's on Pennsylvania Avenue in New York, in Washington, and 1,000 other places in this country where an autocratic regime is taking away the democracy as we speak.
8: And Blight says it goes without saying the university should not settle with the Trump administration. Davis Donovan, WSHU News.
1: 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Still to come, a new UN report says the world has missed its chance to prevent some of the worst effects of global warming.
13: Climate impacts will strike faster, hit harder, and last longer, costing more lives and causing deeper disruptions.
1: Scientists now say that Earth will pass a critical warming limit within just a few years. We'll have details and analysis on that story in the 7 o'clock hour right here on Morning Edition on WSHU. We spend a lot of time together on the radio. 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
14: From Marketplace in Washington, I'm Kimberly Adams. We're headed into Labor Day weekend, a celebration of America's labor movement and unions, but only about 10% of workers were in unions in 2025, according to the Bureau of Labor Statistics. State laws have a big impact on union membership, as well as worker wages more broadly. A new report from the Economic Policy Institute finds people who live in right-to-work states make nearly 7% less on average than people who live in states without right-to-work laws. That wage gap has more than doubled in the last decade. Marketplace's Samantha Fields has more.
16: 26 states have so-called right-to-work laws. Kentucky was the last to pass one in 2017.
17: Right to work is kind of a misnomer.
16: Elise Gould at the Economic Policy Institute says these laws do not offer workers any job protections.
17: Instead, what they do is prohibit any requirement that workers covered by a union contract either join the union or contribute toward the cost of union representation.
16: Which makes unionizing harder. In states with right to work laws, just 6% of workers are in a union versus 16% in states without these laws. And salaries are lower on average, especially for women and Black and Hispanic workers, says Kyle Moore at the Century Foundation.
18: A lot of that comes down to what unions do for folks, right? Black workers often see a greater benefit from having a union than white workers because the private market is often unfair to Black workers.
16: But Gould at EPI says the right-to-work laws themselves are just one factor.
17: Non-right-to-work states are more likely to have higher minimum wages. They're more likely to have restrictions on non-compete agreements or pay transparency policies.
16: And she says those policies are likely also contributing to higher wages for workers in those states. I'm Samantha Fields for Marketplace.
14: Let's do the numbers. The FTSE in London is basically flat. Dow, S&P, and NASDAQ futures are mixed in the negative two-tenths to slightly up percent, like a one, less than one-tenth percent range, with the Dow future up 12 points. The 10-year Treasury yield is down at 4.79%. And we have a weekly newsletter that goes out every Friday. You can get the best of Marketplace straight to your inbox. Sign up today to get it tomorrow. We have explainers and analysis on the economic news of the week. 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
14: Tomorrow, we get the big monthly jobs report. And one thing it's been showing lately is the declining labor force participation rate, the idea that a bigger chunk of the population has stopped working and is no longer looking for a job. Part of that is because of the demographic fact that the U.S. population is getting older, which means more people are retiring, but also more potential workers are managing their own health issues. Here's one story as part of our new series, Clocked Out.
19: My name is Brian O'Connell, and I'm 72 years old. I'm a retired Air Force aviator. I then became an Air Force junior ROTC instructor. So I taught for over 8 years, and then my eyesight started going south. I was diagnosed with glaucoma while I was still on active duty in the Air Force. And then about, 15 years after I was diagnosed, I had a pressure spike, and that's when I experienced immediate vision loss. In early 2016, I realized that I didn't think that I was going to be able to continue to teach. So at the end of the school year, I retired. It was very difficult to step away because it was not on my terms. I really enjoyed what I was doing as a teacher. I enjoyed the daily interaction with the students. I enjoyed the extracurricular activities that I was part of. Things were a little dark and sometimes, and I started avoiding just being around other people who I knew because I was not able to see their faces, and therefore I felt uncomfortable. Until one day, My wife is reading a letter to the editor to the local newspaper from the veteran who wrote in about a program the Department of Veterans Affairs offers the VA called the Blind Rehabilitation Center. It's a service to basically teach veterans how to deal with that technology and orientation and mobility and life skills. I learned a tremendous amount. In 2022, my friend and former fellow instructor told me that the guy who replaced me was also going to retire, and there was no one who was going to replace him. And so I said to him, almost without thinking too hard about it, if you don't mind a blind guy coming back, I'll come back and I'll teach. I came back and started teaching in January of 2023. My process was different, but the result was the same. I was their teacher, I was their instructor. My fellow instructor and I were teammates again. We taught together for another 2.5 years until he was ready to retire. And at that point, I said, hey man, we'll go out together, and this time it's on my terms.
14: That was Brian O'Connell. 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In Washington, I'm Kimberly Adams with the Marketplace Morning Report. 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
5: Good morning. The man President Trump appointed to lead the Army resigned with a warning. He said Defense Secretary Pete Hegseth is arbitrarily firing good officers. How does that affect the military? It's Morning Edition from NPR News.
1: 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Showers and thunderstorms today with a high near 84 degrees.
5: Congress has a 6-year deadline to fix Social Security before benefits get cut by more than 20%. I'm Michelle Martin.
20: And I'm Steve Inskeep. Why aren't people running for Congress this year talking much about a problem they would be likely to face? Also, the Trump administration shows frustration with Israel, which has shown frustration with Trump. And Olivia Rodrigo talks with Layla about her music festival. It's Thursday, September 3rd. This day in 1783, the U.S. and Britain agreed to, quote, forget all past misunderstandings and differences, ending the Revolutionary War. The news is next.
21: Live from NPR News in Washington, I'm Windsor Johnston. Gloria Steinem, a trailblazing journalist and leading voice of the modern women's movement, has died. Steinem spent decades fighting for women's equality at home, in the workplace, and across American society. Her death was announced this morning in a social media post. Steinem was 92. People across Iran are assessing the damage from a heavy wave of U.S. airstrikes. Tehran is reporting military and civilian casualties, while the U.S. says its forces struck Iranian military targets. NPR's Adil Al-Shalchi reports.
22: The U.S. military said its recent wave of strikes were in response to recent Iranian attempts to attack commercial shipping in the Strait of Hormuz and against American service members based in the region. According to a statement released by the Islamic Revolutionary Guards Corps, four members of their aerospace division were killed in U.S. strikes on Tuesday. The Iranian Ministry of Health said that four people were killed during a U.S. strike on a wedding in southern Iran. The U.S. military did not comment on that particular incident, but a U.S. Central Command spokesperson acknowledged there were reports of civilian casualties during Tuesday's attacks. Iran retaliated on Tuesday by targeting the Gulf and Jordan. Early Wednesday morning, Kuwaiti armed forces said it was intercepting missile and drone attacks coming from Iran. Hadil Al-Shalchi, NPR News, Istanbul.
21: Billions of dollars in taxes went uncollected last year after the IRS cut thousands of staffers. NPR's Scott Horsley reports on the new findings.
2: Revenue from tax audits plunged 35% last year as the Trump administration laid off thousands of IRS auditors. Any savings from the staff cuts were dwarfed by the drop in tax collections. The inspector general says the fallout could be even larger if more people conclude they can avoid paying taxes without the risk of getting caught. Natasha Sarin, who is a counselor on tax policy in the Biden administration, says money spent policing the tax code pays off many times over.
3: You're less likely to speed when you know that there is a cop on the beat.
2: More than 25,000 IRS employees were laid off or took early retirement last year, including about 3,600 tax examiners. Scott Horsley, NPR News, Washington.
21: The Trump administration's oil agreements with Venezuela are raising new questions about the country's political and economic future. The deals deepen Washington's ties with acting President Delcy Rodriguez following the U.S. capture of her predecessor, Nicolas Maduro. NPR's John Otis reports on how Venezuelans are responding.
4: People now, it's really quite jarring to see their current president cozying up to Trump and to Chevron. Now, critics claim that new oil deals are the result of Trump's gunboat diplomacy after removing Maduro and are therefore unconstitutional.
21: NPR's John Otis. This is NPR.
1: With WSHU News, I'm Brian Scott-Smith. Immigration and Customs Enforcement agents have made nearly 100 arrests in Connecticut in the past week, mostly in Danbury. WSHU's Shelley Hassman-Kadish reports their presence has created a chilling effect on the city.
23: Danbury officials say more than 60 people have been detained by ICE during this latest enforcement effort. They say ICE agents have been showing up at school bus stops and arresting parents. As a result, hundreds of students have been absent from school. The economy is impacted as people avoid shopping in restaurants because immigrants are afraid ICE will come back to make more arrests. A new state law regulates ICE activity in the state. It includes a ban on face masks and prohibiting agents from entering schools and churches. State lawmakers say the law has been somewhat effective, although there have been violations. Shelley Hassman-Kadish, WSHU News.
1: Governor Lamont says Connecticut is prepared to help Puerto Rico deal with a severe water crisis affecting hundreds of thousands of households. WSHU's Ebong Udama has more.
24: Lamont says Connecticut has more residents with Puerto Rican heritage per capita than any other state. That's why it's important to aid Puerto Rico to tackle its water crisis.
25: We're standing by. We've got the water companies ready to step in when asked and help with the infrastructure. Connecticut Guard is ready to step up as needed when asked. We're ready to do that.
24: Puerto Rico had its driest July in over 120 years, with more than 60% of the island facing a drought and a water rationing program affecting more than 500,000 residents in San Juan and surrounding municipalities. Ebong Udama, WSHU News.
1: New York Governor Kathy Hochul says the state is reviewing its options after a federal judge struck down the state's Climate Change Superfund Act. The 2024 law sought to collect $75 billion from fossil fuel and other companies believed to be responsible for greenhouse gas emissions. Blair Horner is senior policy advisor for the New York Public Interest Research Group. He's urging the state to appeal.
26: If this ruling stands, then New Yorkers or New York taxpayers are out somewhere in the neighborhood of $75 billion that they're going to get either in increased taxes or reduced services or both. And so that is the stark reality of this court decision.
1: A coalition of mostly Republican-led states and business groups sued to block the law, and eventually the Justice Department joined the effort. In a statement, the DOJ said it acted to, quote, protect American energy from state overreach. Let's take a look at the weather today. Chance of showers and thunderstorms possible after 2 p.m. Otherwise, a mostly cloudy day with a high near 84 degrees. Tonight, similar weather and a low of 68 degrees Fahrenheit.
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5: It's Morning Edition from NPR News. I'm Michelle Martin.
20: And I'm Steve Inskeep. The U.S. military has been taking fire from within.
5: Defense Secretary Pete Hegseth has dismissed a stream of senior officers since the early days of the Trump administration. They include many officers who are women or black and people of all backgrounds with deep combat experience. This week, the Secretary of the Army resigned. He's an official appointed by President Trump who had defended many of the officers. Current military officers have been silent about all this as their role requires, but former officers often express their point of view. And in a moment, we'll hear from Peter Corelli, who served almost 40 years.
20: NPR's Quill Lawrence has been following all of this and has an assessment. Quill, good morning.
6: Good morning.
20: What's driving all the departures?
6: Hegseth hasn't offered explanations publicly for any of these firings. He has said separately that he's ridding the military of DEI hires and woke. The Army's top civilian leader, Dan Driscoll, also appointed by President Trump, resigned this week, and this has been a long time coming. Driscoll's close with Vice President J.D. Vance. Both are Iraq vets. They met at Yale Law School, and that may be part of why he was so prominent in the first months of this administration. But when Defense Secretary Pete Hegseth accidentally leaked U.S. battle details to a journalist, Signalgate, there was speculation that Driscoll might replace him, and the tension has been building really ever since.
20: Okay, so there might have been this sort of personal tension, but was Driscoll also defending the uniformed services against Hegseth?
6: We know of a couple of cases where that went public. It may have been in many more cases, but Hegseth has sacked more than 10 generals. He's also been quite unusually reaching down into the promotion lists to effectively end the careers of people who had already been carefully vetted. Many of those people have been black or female officers or generals who were just seemed to be tainted merely by serving with distinction under the Biden administration. I've reached out to Driscoll. I haven't heard back from him, but at least in one congressional hearing, he went to bat for a general who'd been removed. And we know from a person close to Driscoll, who wasn't authorized to speak publicly, that Driscoll did have a final meeting with President Trump, where he told him that Hegseth's arbitrary firings are making it harder to modernize the military because really good people are getting fired and it's hollowing out the senior ranks. And he also told Trump that the U.S. is losing the Iran war, that the war is draining the U.S. stockpiles of missiles, and then Driscoll handed in his resignation.
20: I'm glad you mentioned the war with Iran. What do all these personnel changes mean for ongoing operations?
6: Yeah, like you say, this is happening while the country is at war. And besides Iran, the administration is marking a year now since it started simply blowing up boats.
20: Operations.
6: Yeah, like you say, this is happening while the country is at war. And besides Iran, the administration is marking a year now since it started simply

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1: 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Always on your smart speaker or mobile device with news you trust, music you love. Still to come, Social Security benefits could see major cuts in about 6 years unless Congress acts. But the issue is getting little attention ahead of the midterm elections.
2: The people who we elect to the United States Senate in November are almost certainly going to be the ones in the Senate in 2032 deciding what to do with Social Security.
1: More on efforts to increase awareness of this looming crisis. 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
6: I'm Michelle Martin.
7: And I'm Leila Fadel. Some of the biggest names in music, all of them women, performed at the Daisy Chain Fields Festival in Irvine, California this past weekend. Grammy-winning singer-songwriter Olivia Rodrigo headlined and created the festival. She performed with Chapel Roan, Doechii, Sarah McLachlan, Stevie Nicks. It was to raise money for nonprofits focused on women's and girls' rights. All the big names volunteered their time, and no surprise, it sold out in 30 minutes. At the end of the night, she made a promise to the crowd.
8: See you next year!
7: I spoke with Rodrigo about what it was like bringing her vision to life.
9: I mean, it was incredible. The whole thing was just joyful from start to finish. Obviously, Saturday was beyond my wildest dreams, and getting to sing with Stevie Nicks and Sarah McLachlan and Alanis Morissette, and getting to see all these girls really sharing in this experience and building this community. Like, I saw a woman breastfeeding her baby underneath a tree. I was like, this is exactly what I envisioned it to be. But also, I mean, all of the proceeds of the festival, you raised $20 million, which is so insane. I'm so proud of that. And all of those proceeds are going to these women's charities and repro health groups. And so I got to learn about them over the past year and kind of talk to the founders and the people who are on the front lines of these issues. And that was such a joy, too. So the whole thing was just magnificent.
7: Now, Sarah McLachlan was in the lineup. She also co-founded the Lilith Fair back in the 90s. And you said that inspired this festival and what it did to show that you can have more than one woman and people will come and see them with Daisy Chain Fields Festival. Were you out to prove something? Was this the right moment because of what's going on politically in the country? Why now?
9: Totally. I mean, Lilith Fair definitely was a huge inspiration. I really think that Sarah and her generation really broke down so many barriers so that girls my age could really thrive in the music industry and feel protected. I think it was really important for me to do this festival right now because I just think we're so discouraged right now. I think that the people who want to keep us down are really relying on us feeling alone and overwhelmed. And I think the antidote to that is joy and community.
7: What do you mean by the people trying to keep us down?
9: Oh, you know, just people who are trying to strip us of our rights. And at the time of Lilith Fair, women had more bodily autonomy in America than they do now.
7: You performed your single, Serena Joy, on the stage at this festival for the first time. That song is named for a character in Handmaid's Tale, Margaret Atwood's novel. What is the message of the song?
9: It was just kind of based on the principle that a threat to one person's human rights is a threat to all of our human rights.
7: Yeah.
9: That's something that I think about a lot watching so much of the sadness and destruction go on in the world. I think even in terms of reproductive health care, like it's easy for someone in my position to be like, well, I live in California and, you know, I obviously have means. And so this is not really going to affect me that much. But I think that's a really dangerous, vicious cycle because, you know, I think that the slope is really slippery when rights start being taken away. It's terrifying for us all.
7: I've heard that sentiment across a lot of different things, including immigration, mm-hmm. which started with only segments of the country's population and then expanded. And you were dragged into the center of that when DHS used one of your songs, All American Bitch, as the soundtrack to a video of ICE agents detaining people last fall. And you were mad. You made that clear online. Tell me about seeing that when you heard your song being used in that way and how you reacted, and maybe how it impacted what you did after that.
9: Oh my God. It was just awful to see a song that I wrote about feeling trapped in like a misogynistic box that we put women in.

0: Monkees, right? I mean, the fact that you can go from Hank Williams and Neil Young to the Monkees, that's a wow. So, you know, she was from Jackson, Mississippi. How do you think that influenced her sound?
1: Very deeply. You know, Jackson is a southern city, of course, and it's historically a musical crossroads. It's a place where you get Delta blues and country music and gospel and jazz all in convergence. And that was Cassandra Wilson. You know, she carried that blended sensibility of American music with her, even during all those years that she lived in the Northeast working with those great New York jazz musicians.
0: Hard to sum it up in just a few seconds, but what will Cassandra Wilson's legacy be?
1: Well, you know, with her repertoire and with her instincts, she really changed the idea of what a jazz vocalist can do and how they can do it. You know, it's hard to see there being artists like Norah Jones or Liz Wright in the jazz space without her. And, you know, she also had influences on neo-soul, people like Corinne Bailey Ray and Erykah Badu, and Americana. You know, I now hear it in artists like Rhiannon Giddens and Alison Russell.
0: All right, have to leave it there for now. That's Nate Chinen. He's a music critic and the editorial director at member station WRTI. Nate, thank you.
1: Thank you, Michelle.
2: Let him go, let him go. God bless you. Wherever he may be.
0: This is NPR News.
3: 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Always on your smart speaker, of course, or mobile device with that news you trust, music you love. 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
4: We expect to invest more than $7 billion and double production over just the next 5 years.
3: President Trump has been encouraging U.S. oil companies to invest more in Venezuela. We'll have details and analysis on that story in the 8 o'clock hour right here on WSHU Public Radio. 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And local support also comes from the Yale Center for British Art, presenting a celebration of its fall exhibitions on Wednesday, September 9th at 5 p.m. Admission is free for all ages. More information at britishart.yale.edu. You're listening to Morning Edition with me, Brian Scott Smith. Now, 10 years ago, Amtrak undertook a controversial study about the Northeast Corridor train service running through Connecticut that would have seen rails running through protected land and quaint shoreline towns. People Power put a stop to the plan called NEC Future. Now Amtrak is looking again at the Northeast Corridor, and I spoke to Joe Barr from Amtrak and asked him what was different this time around about the new study.
5: The biggest difference between that study and NEC Future and what we're trying to do this time around is really focusing on what I'll call an outreach forward approach to the study. So the idea is that we are talking to the local communities from the outset, really even before we start to craft what our proposals might be or what the ideas we have and put those out there. We just want to talk to people first, get to know them, get to know what's on their mind, what they're concerned about, what they're excited about, and not just about transportation. That could be more broadly what they want their communities to be like in the future, so that we can make sure that as we do get into the more technical work, we are able to give them ideas and concepts and proposals that are responsive to what they have expressed to us. And they know that we are in fact listening to them, because I think one of the problems with the prior study was that the communities felt that they had to put up their hands and make a big fuss in order to get their concerns paid attention to. And so we really want to make sure that we're coming to them at the outset to hear from them before, like I said, we start all the more detailed technical analysis.
3: You've already had, I believe, a couple of pop-up events. Just explain to us what those were about.
5: The intent of the pop-ups is to really to meet people where they are. I would say there's really two main purposes for the pop-ups. One is to just make sure people are aware the study is happening, because the last thing we want to have happen is people say, oh, I didn't know, I didn't hear, you know, no one told me you were even doing the study. And then we sort of get that as a source of pushback, and we want to hear from people. The other intent is really to get input on where are people traveling, what are their sort of highest priorities for the things we might be trying to do to make improvements.
3: I believe this is a 2-year study. Is that a good amount of time for something that is as important as this, the Northeast Corridor?
5: It's a good amount of time. It's not overly generous, but it's also not trying to rush things. We want to move at a pace that folks are comfortable with, both with the state DOTs that we're partnering with on the project, and also with the public at large, that we're not moving too quickly for them, but we also don't want this to take forever. We're not going to be seeing anything built immediately after this. We don't have funding for the next phases of even design, much less construction, but we also don't want to take forever, and because we know that there are needs that we need to try to satisfy at some point in the not too distant future. And so we just want to make sure that we're keeping moving.
3: Amtrak has been investing and is continuing to invest in the rail network quite heavily. In Connecticut alone, $1.3 billion for the Connecticut River Bridge. That will be finished around about 2030. So that is a huge investment. Also, Acela 2.0 has been launched as well. So is this all part of that timing cycle?
5: I think a lot of it comes from the Infrastructure Investment and Jobs Act and the funding that was provided there, and that it's helping to support all kinds of capital improvements. I mean, Amtrak is doing very well right now. We're setting ridership and revenue records for the past 2 years. We're investing an unprecedented amount of money into our network and on the capital side. So we're really seeing the fruits of those labors. But this study, just like the Connecticut River Bridge, this is a much smaller amount of money, but they're both funded by money provided from the IIJA. So I think we're seeing, again, the fruits of those investments in both big and small ways, and really trying to guarantee the success of the Northeast Corridor in the future, because a project like Connecticut River Bridge is replacing a critical asset for the NEC. Project like New Haven, the President's Capacity Planning Study, is looking forward to the future. How do we make sure that we're able to continue to operate trains reliably in the future, looking at extreme weather, make sure that we're able to improve the speed and capacity and reliability of our service up and down the corridor, and particularly in this case, between New Haven and Providence. And so, you know, they're all part and parcel of a larger effort to really improve service and, again, secure the future of the service for decades to come.
3: I saw a map and it covered most of Connecticut and went up to Hartford. Was there sort of a suggestion that possibly a train service could run up to Hartford to then to like across eastern Connecticut through stores? And if so, I'm guessing that would give that more direct route, which gives the trains the ability to get up to speed.
5: That's definitely an idea that's been thrown out there. We don't know at this point whether it's going to make the first cut or the final cut. Again, we're trying really hard to not draw any conclusions yet about the actual alternatives or routing, because we want to hear from people, but we know that that's an idea that's floating out there. So I'm not going to pretend that it doesn't exist. But yeah, I mean, I think we're looking at, are there improvements to the existing alignment that could help address the issues we're seeing, or whether we see coming in the future, as well as are there new alignments that could help? We know from the NEC future history that new alignments also come with a lot of potential impacts and controversy, but also could potentially really revolutionize the travel experience. So we're cognizant of the challenges associated with that, but we also understand that we're going to need to at least consider some of those options when the time comes. So again, I don't want to presuppose what the alternatives might look like, but, you know, we're certainly trying not to rule anything out at this point, because we know that it's a very tough problem to solve and it's going to require a lot of creativity and flexibility. But we need to start, like I said earlier, with those conversations with the community so that they understand kind of where we're coming from, what problems we're trying to solve. And really, it starts with them realizing that even though they may not take the train regularly, a lot of people do, and there are real problems today, and those problems will increase in the future. And so we need to be looking for solutions that really address those problems. But you got to start by explaining to people what's actually happening, because I may spend my days thinking about how trains run, but I recognize that not everyone does.
3: When we talk about capacity, other than a new route or whatever, Are we also talking about increased capacity by way of the amount of trains as well? Because that's something that we often hear here in Connecticut, is people feel that there isn't enough frequency of trains, and that's therefore part of the problem as to why they don't use them.
5: Absolutely. And I think we want to look for ways to increase the levels of service as well as the speed and the reliability. And that includes not just Amtrak service, but we're very aware of the desire for additional commuter rail or regional rail service, particularly with some of the growth that's happening with Electric Boat and some other employers in this part of the region, really figuring out how do we serve those growing needs for the future. And so I want to make sure we're looking at number of trains, the types of trains.
3: Joe Bart, Senior Director, State Partnerships and Development East Amtrak. Thank you again for being on WSHU.
5: Thank you very much.
3: And you can find out about the new study.
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3: Love. 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
7: Good morning. President Trump says he doesn't think Venezuela is ready for elections, and he's getting along great with the country's unelected leader, a leader who was on hand as Chevron said it will invest more. It's Morning Edition from NPR News.
3: And good morning. Brian Scott Smith with you at WSHU Public Radio. 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
7: The jury considering charges against Lindsay Clancy will keep trying. Clancy does not deny killing her three children. The question is why. I'm Steve Inskeep.
0: And I'm Michelle Martin. If jurors are still deadlocked today, it could lead to a mistrial. Also, we remember author and activist Gloria Steinem. And what do Democratic voters care about most? Progressive policies or candidates who know how to fight? It's Thursday, September 3rd. On this day in 1894, Labor Day was celebrated as a federal holiday for the first time. News is next.
8: Live from NPR News in Washington, I'm Windsor Johnston. Israeli officials say the military has no plans to pull back from Gaza, and the defense minister is again calling for Palestinians to leave the territory. NPR's Carrie Khan reports the tougher rhetoric comes as Prime Minister Benjamin Netanyahu faces a tight re-election race.
9: During a surprise visit to Gaza, Netanyahu said Israel's military will not retreat from its current positions in the territory. Netanyahu said Israeli troops aren't moving. They control 60% of the strip and, quote, there is still more to come. Mapping analysis by NPR and others puts Israeli control of Gaza's territory at closer to 70%. Israeli airstrikes continue in violation of the U.S.-brokered ceasefire. Meanwhile, Defense Minister Israel Katz says Israel will facilitate mass migration out of Gaza by, quote, any means. Critics say forced Palestinian migration constitutes ethnic cleansing. Katz says President Trump and the U.S.-backed Port of Peace have, quote, frozen that plan, but says it still remains a possibility. Carrie Khan, NPR News, Tel Aviv.
8: Defense Secretary Pete Hegseth has removed a growing number of senior military officers since taking office. Many of those dismissed are women or black, including commanders with decades of combat experience. NPR's Quill Lawrence reports the Secretary of the Army, Dan Driscoll, resigned after defending some of those officers.
10: At least in one congressional hearing, he went to bat for a general who'd been removed. And we know from a person close to Driscoll, who wasn't authorized to speak publicly, that Driscoll did have a final meeting with President Trump, where he told him that Hegseth's arbitrary firings are making it harder to modernize the military because really good people are getting fired and it's hollowing out the senior ranks.
8: NPR's Quill Lawrence. Feminist icon Gloria Steinem has died. She was a pivotal voice and longstanding presence in the modern women's rights movement. NPR's Kristen Wright reports she influenced generations of women.
11: Gloria Steinem will long be remembered as an enduring symbol of the women's movement. For more than a half century, she advocated for feminist causes, helping women gain meaningful progress toward equality at home, in the workplace, and other aspects of American society. Steinem fought for abortion rights and shared that she had one herself. She advocated for pay equality, women in politics, and against domestic violence. Her activism changed American life. Steinem started out as a journalist, notably reporting undercover to expose conditions inside New York's Playboy Club in 1963. She co-founded Ms. Magazine, a feminist publication, a radical idea at the time. Steinem wrote books and essays and continued her work well into old age. She died peacefully at home in New York. Gloria Steinem was 92. Kristen Wright, NPR News.
8: This is NPR.
3: And with WSHU News, I'm Brian Scott-Smith. Immigration and Customs Enforcement agents have made nearly 100 arrests in Connecticut in the past week, mostly in Danbury. WSHU's Shelley Hassman-Kadish reports their presence has created a chilling effect on the city.
12: Danbury officials say more than 60 people have been detained by ICE during this latest enforcement effort. They say ICE agents have been showing up at school bus stops and arresting parents. As a result, hundreds of students have been absent from school. The economy is impacted as people avoid shopping in restaurants because immigrants are afraid ICE will come back to make more arrests. A new state law regulates ICE activity in the state. It includes a ban on face masks and prohibiting agents from entering schools and churches. State lawmakers say the law has been somewhat effective, although there have been violations. Shelley Hassman-Kadish, WSHU News.
3: A federal judge in Syracuse has struck down New York's Climate Change Superfund Act. The 2024 law sought to collect $75 billion from fossil fuel and other companies believed to be responsible for greenhouse gas emissions. A coalition of 22 states and business groups sued to block the law. The Justice Department later joined the effort. They called New York's law unconstitutional. Blair Horner is senior policy advisor for the New York Public Interest Research Group. He says if the ruling stands, New York taxpayers would have to pay for the effects of climate change.
13: We're hoping on appeal, if there is one, that the big oil companies who are enormously profitable and who have made hundreds of billions of dollars in profits from selling these products are on the hook for at least some of the costs.
3: Governor Kathy Hochul says the state is reviewing its options. A similar law in Vermont also faces a court challenge. Governor Ned Lamont says Connecticut is prepared to help Puerto Rico deal with a severe water crisis affecting hundreds of thousands of households.
14: We're standing by. We've got the water companies ready to step in when asked and help with the infrastructure. Connecticut Guard is ready to step up as needed when asked. We're ready to do that.
3: Lamont joined members of the Connecticut Puerto Rico Trade Commission in calling attention to the crisis. Puerto Rico had its driest July in over 120 years, with more than 60% of the island facing a drought and a water rationing program affecting more than 500,000 residents in San Juan and surrounding municipalities. Taking a look at the weather here, a chance of showers with thunderstorms possible after 2 o'clock today. Otherwise, a mostly cloudy day across the region with a high near or exceeding 84 degrees Fahrenheit. Tonight, a chance of showers and thunderstorms before 11 p.m. Then a slight chance of showers, partly cloudy with a low of 68. Friday, 30% chance of showers with a high of 84.
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0: It's Morning Edition from NPR News. I'm Michelle Martin.
7: And I'm Steve Inskeep. The Trump administration is celebrating more agreements to give the U.S. access to Venezuelan oil.
0: Energy Secretary Chris Wright was in Venezuela's capital, Caracas, on Wednesday. He appeared with acting President Delcy Rodriguez to announce new energy deals.
16: Today is a historic day in the transformation of Venezuela and the expansion of the possibilities for the Venezuelan people.
0: The agreements come with the same authoritarian government that the U.S. once opposed. American troops captured Rodriguez's predecessor, Nicolas Maduro. But if the new boss is the same as the old boss, what does that mean for democracy?
7: Reporter John Onis is following this from neighboring Colombia. John, good morning.
17: Good morning, Steve.
7: How do these energy agreements work?
17: Well, under the first agreement that was announced by Trump last Friday, the U.S. government will partner with Venezuela's second largest private oil company. The White House says this will give the U.S. majority control of more than 65 billion barrels of Venezuelan oil. Now, this is unusual because the U.S. government itself hasn't been directly involved in oil production since World War II. However, private companies had been wary of Venezuela, so this was widely seen as the Trump administration trying to get the investment ball rolling. The one big U.S. firm that answered Trump's call is Chevron. So in a separate agreement, Chevron CEO, who was also in Caracas yesterday, pledged along with partners to invest $7 billion over the next 5 years. He said that would double the company's output in Venezuela to about 500,000 barrels per day.
7: What are Venezuelans saying about the United States going more fully into the oil business?
17: Well, oil is a very emotional issue in Venezuela because it makes up more than 90% of its export income. And during its socialist revolution, the government forced out some foreign oil companies. In fact, I was in Venezuela back in 2007 when then-President Hugo Chavez nationalized U.S.-operated oil fields. There were these huge crowds dressed in revolutionary red T-shirts, and they were cheering him on. And so that's why, for a lot of people now, it's really quite jarring to see their current president cozying up to Trump and to Chevron. Now, critics claim that new oil deals are the result of Trump's gunboat diplomacy after removing Maduro and are therefore unconstitutional. But others say Venezuela needs the foreign investment. The oil industry is in terrible shape and is pumping just one-third of what was produced back in the 1990s.
7: What does all of this mean for the effort to promote democracy in Venezuela?
17: Well, the Trump administration is sponsoring talks between the Rodriguez government and the political opposition, which is pushing for free elections. Remember, Rodriguez was Nicolas Maduro's vice president, and she was fully supportive of his repressive regime. In fact, her government still holds more than 300 political prisoners. But when he was asked at the White House on Wednesday about new elections for Venezuela, Trump was skeptical.
14: I just don't think they're ready yet. You know, it's very new. We took them out of a dictatorship, and we're getting along great with the government. Delcy, as you know, is doing a very, very good job, very highly respected.
17: Now, for democracy activists, such statements show that Trump doesn't really care about a democratic transition, that he'd vastly prefer dealing with the compliant

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2: This is Asian View from NHK World Japan. I'm Raja Pradhan. More than 1,200 people are dead and over 4,700 remain unaccounted for following flash floods and mudslides that devastated the Nepal-China border region on August 26th. Nepali authorities say 1,204 people have been confirmed dead, and the whereabouts of more than 4,200 people are unknown. Five Japanese nationals are among the missing. China's state-run media report 21 people were killed and more than 540 are missing on the Chinese side. The combined death toll from both sides is 1,225. A report on the massive flash floods has found the floodwaters traveled downstream at a speed of nearly 170 kilometers an hour. On Sunday, environmental experts in Nepal released their preliminary findings on how the catastrophic flooding happened and its impact on the region. The report says satellite imagery reveals the ice rock avalanche traveled roughly 20 kilometers from its starting point. It averaged a speed of 167 kilometers per hour. The United Nations headquarters in New York has hosted its first ever conference to support victims of atomic bombings and nuclear testing. The meeting on Tuesday included testimonies from atomic bomb survivors. It began with an appeal for cooperation from UN Undersecretary General and High Representative for Disarmament Affairs, Nakamitsu Izumi.
3: We're not starting from zero. There is significant experience to draw upon, knowledge to share, and expertise that can be mobilized.
2: The conference was held in accordance with UN General Assembly resolutions. This is NHK World Japan.
4: Good morning, I'm Michelle Martin. Climate change is making it harder for penguins in Chile to get food. When they go farther looking for it, they're more likely to get cut by fishing nets and boat propellers. Wildlife clinics stitch them up, but the penguins often pick at the threads. Researchers are testing a vest to stop them from doing that, the penguin version of a dog cone. They're woven with copper and zinc, which help protect against bacteria and get tissue to heal faster. Also, they look pretty sharp. It's Morning Edition.
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1: This is Morning Edition with me, Brian Scott-Smith. Now, Yale students are headed back to school amid an atmosphere of tension. The Trump administration has been investigating the school over its admissions practices, and WSHU's Davis Donovan reports activists are rallying to tell Yale not to settle with the administration.
6: Tell me what democracy looks like!
7: This is what democracy looks like!
8: Hundreds of students, faculty, alumni, and others rallied in front of Yale's Sterling Library at a gathering that wasn't exactly sanctioned by the administration. They didn't even ask permission to gather on the green, and they say that could be risky in the Trump era, which has brought new restrictions on some college campuses like Yale.
9: This is albeit small, act of civil disobedience.
8: That's student body president Alex Chen.
9: Pre-2024, pre the promulgation of all these new restrictions, this is what college campuses look like. This is what Yale has looked like going back to the 60s. If you go through all of the most righteous, most famous student assemblies, none of that would be, you know, allowed today.
10: The lesson couldn't be simpler.
8: That's actor Sam Waterston, a Yale alumni.
10: It's a basic instinct that predates politics and sits at the center of peaceful community, society, and democracy itself. It's as old as the schoolyard, as old as the Bible. And I won't forget my father saying, never give in to a bully.
8: Earlier this summer, the New York Times reported Yale leadership offered to settle with the Department of Justice.
11: So just because here at Yale we have yet to see a signed settlement does not mean that university leadership is unfolding as we speak.
8: Marisol Orihuela is a professor at Yale Law School, one of three schools in the university under investigation.
11: What happens at Yale will impact higher ed institutions around the country. We have an opportunity and a responsibility to demand that our university leadership stand behind Yale's lawful and appropriate admissions practices.
8: Across campus, other students were at a mandatory first-year event called The University and Democracy. Catherine Profeta is an alumni organizer. She says the university should be defending democracy more vocally.
0: Yale chose to lobby in secret to try and protect itself, at least not in an outward way, which could inspire and aid other institutions to, you know, join forces.
8: Profeta says that's only one of several problems activists hope to address, stemming from the Trump administration's pressure.
0: The effect is absolutely chilling on student speech, and we need them to turn that around. So that's one. We would love the Yale Board of Trustees to be elected in a more representative fashion. That is completely not democracy.
8: The university says it's Yale's longstanding practice not to discuss the specifics of ongoing legal matters. Yale President Maury McInnes said in July the university is, quote, talking and listening with the Trump administration, and she said they'll safeguard academic freedom. Speaker David Blight is a Pulitzer Prize-winning historian, and he's the mentor of student body president Alex Chen. He says he doesn't want students to lose sight of the real danger. It's not the university.
12: It's on Pennsylvania Avenue in New York, in Washington, and 1,000 other places in this country where an autocratic regime is taking away the democracy as we speak.
8: And Blight says it goes without saying the university should not settle with the Trump administration. Davis Donovan, WSHU News.
1: 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Always on your smart speaker or mobile device. Have you tried it yet? You will like it, we promise. With news you trust, music you love. Still to come, a new UN report says the world has missed its chance to prevent some of the worst effects of global warming.
13: Climate impacts will strike faster, hit harder, and last longer, costing more lives and causing deeper disruptions.
1: Scientists now say that Earth will pass a critical warming limit within just a few years. We'll have details and analysis on that story in the 9 o'clock hour of Morning Edition here on WSHU. 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More information about visitor centres and wildlife sanctuaries throughout the state at ctaudubon.org. 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
5: From Marketplace in Washington, I'm Kimberly Adams. We're headed into Labor Day weekend, a celebration of America's labor movement and unions. But only about 10% of workers were in unions in 2025, according to the Bureau of Labor Statistics. State laws have a big impact on union membership, as well as worker wages more broadly.
15: A new report from the Economic Policy Institute finds people who live in right-to-work states make nearly 7% less on average than people who live in states without right-to-work laws. That wage gap has more than doubled in the last decade. Marketplace's Samantha Fields has more.
16: 26 states have so-called right-to-work laws. Kentucky was the last to pass one in 2017.
17: Right-to-work is kind of a misnomer.
16: Elise Gould at the Economic Policy Institute says these laws do not offer workers any job protections.
17: Instead, what they do is prohibit any requirement that workers covered by a union contract either join the union or contribute toward the cost of union representation.
16: Which makes unionizing harder. In states with right-to-work laws, just 6% of workers are in a union versus 16% in states without these laws. And salaries are lower on average, especially for women and Black and Hispanic workers, says Kyle Moore at the Century Foundation.
18: A lot of that comes down to what unions do for folks, right? Black workers often see a greater benefit from having a union than white workers because the private market is often unfair to Black workers.
16: But Gould at EPI says the right-to-work laws themselves are just one factor.
17: Non-right-to-work states are more likely to have higher minimum wages. They're more likely to have restrictions on non-compete agreements or pay transparency policies.
16: And she says those policies are likely also contributing to higher wages for workers in those states. I'm Samantha Fields for Marketplace.
15: Let's do the numbers. Dow, S&P, and NASDAQ futures are up in the 0 to 5/10% range, with the Dow future up 230 points. The 10-year Treasury yield is down at 4.74%. And the number of first-time unemployment claims last week just came in, 206,000, an increase of 2,000 from the week before. We have a weekly newsletter that goes out every Friday. You can get the best of Marketplace straight to your inbox. Sign up today to get it tomorrow. We have explainers and analysis on the economic news of the week. You can read the latest issue and sign up at marketplace.org/subscribe.
14: 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Horizon3.ai. 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
15: Tomorrow, in the much-anticipated jobs report from the Bureau of Labor Statistics, one number to watch is the labor force participation rate. That's the percent of people that could be working who either have jobs or are looking for jobs. And it has dropped in the past few months to its lowest point since the depth of the pandemic. Some people exit the labor force because they want to, but some do it because they have to, which is why we're launching a new series today to tell their stories called Clocked Out.
19: My name is Brian O'Connell, and I'm 72 years old. I'm a retired Air Force aviator. I then became an Air Force junior ROTC instructor. So I taught for over 8 years, and then my eyesight started going south. I was diagnosed with glaucoma while I was still on active duty in the Air Force. And then about, 15 years after I was diagnosed, I had a pressure spike, and that's when I experienced immediate vision loss. In early 2016, I realized that I didn't think that I was going to be able to continue to teach. So at the end of the school year, I retired. It was very difficult to step away because it was not on my terms. I really enjoyed what I was doing as a teacher. I enjoyed the daily interaction with the students. I enjoyed the extracurricular activities that I was part of. Things were a little dark and sometimes, and I started avoiding just being around other people who I knew because I was not able to see their faces, and therefore I felt uncomfortable. Until one day, my wife was reading a letter to the editor to the local newspaper from a veteran who wrote in about a program the Department of Veterans Affairs offers, the VA, called the Blind Rehabilitation Center. It's a service to to basically teach veterans how to deal with that technology and orientation and mobility and life skills. I learned a tremendous amount. In 2022, my friend and former fellow instructor told me that the guy who replaced me was also going to retire, and there was no one who was going to replace him. And so I said to him, almost without thinking too hard about it, if you don't mind a blind guy coming back, I'll come back and I'll teach. I came back and started teaching in January of 2023. My process was different, but the result was the same. I was their teacher, I was their instructor. My fellow instructor and I were teammates again. We taught together for another 2.5 years until he was ready to retire. And at that point, I said, hey man, we'll go out together, and this time it's on my terms.
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4: Good morning. The man President Trump appointed to lead the Army resigned with a warning. He said Defense Secretary Pete Hegseth is arbitrarily firing good officers. How does that affect the military? It's Morning Edition from NPR News.
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4: Congress has a 6-year deadline to fix Social Security before benefits get cut by more than 20%. I'm Michelle Martin.
20: And I'm Steve Inskeep. Why aren't people running for Congress this year talking much about a problem they would be likely to face? Also, the Trump administration shows frustration with Israel, which has shown frustration with Trump. And Olivia Rodrigo talks with Layla about her music festival. It's Thursday, September 3rd. This day in 1783, the U.S. and Britain agreed to, quote, forget all past misunderstandings and differences, ending the Revolutionary War. The news is next.
21: Live from NPR News in Washington, I'm Windsor Johnston. A new assessment of the deadly floods in Nepal and Tibet says there were warning signs days before part of a glacier collapsed into a valley. The section of ice was about 3,000 feet wide, sending a fast-moving wall of water, ice, and debris some 80 miles downstream. NPR's Dia Hadid reports more than 1,200 people were killed and about 4,000 are still missing.
22: The assessment was by a consortium that looks at risk data in the high mountains. Scientists looked at publicly available satellite imagery and found melting had sped up on the glacier, a sign it was unstable, and there was an indication of a crack in the bedrock. One report author, Jakob Steiner, told NPR that their rapid assessment showed it's possible to develop an early warning system.
23: We could have seen indications that things are changing and could have been at least alert.
22: The report says there's still a risk of more flash flooding because of potentially unstable masses of rock and ice that remain on the glacier. Dia Hadid, NPR News.
21: The Trump administration's oil agreements with Venezuela are raising new questions about the country's political and economic future. The deals deepen Washington's ties with acting President Delcy Rodriguez following the U.S. capture of her predecessor, Nicolas Maduro. John Otis reports on how Venezuelans are responding.
2: People now, it's really quite jarring to see their current president cozying up to Trump and to Chevron. Now, critics claim that new oil deals are the result of Trump's gunboat diplomacy after removing Maduro and are therefore unconstitutional. But others say Venezuela needs the foreign investment. The oil industry is in terrible shape and is pumping just one third of what was produced back in the 1990s.
21: John Otis reporting. An international financial group is warning that artificial intelligence could pose new risks to global markets. NPR's Jenna McLaughlin reports the warning came as world leaders wrapped up the G20 summit in Asheville, North Carolina this week.
3: While the war in Ukraine and ongoing trade battles between the U.S. and Canada made headlines during the G20 summit this week, the looming danger of increasingly advanced AI models also featured heavily on the program. Ahead of the discussions, members of the Financial Stability Board, an international body that monitors global markets, warned that the speed of digital attacks in the age of AI could undermine confidence in the stability of highly interconnected global financial systems. The author suggests firms will need to patch vulnerabilities much faster and prepare for the possibility of breaches impacting large swaths of the financial system at once. Meanwhile, tech companies urge global leaders not to restrict innovation due to what they described as theoretical harms. Jen McLaughlin, NPR News.
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1: And with WSHU News, I'm Brian Scott-Smith. Immigration and Customs Enforcement agents have made nearly 100 arrests in Connecticut in the past week, mostly in Danbury. WSHU's Shelley Hassman-Kadish reports their presence has created a chilling effect across the city.
6: Danbury officials say more than 60 people have been detained by ICE during this latest enforcement effort. They say ICE agents have been showing up at school bus stops and arresting parents. As a result, hundreds of students have been absent from school. The economy is impacted as people avoid shopping in restaurants because immigrants are afraid ICE will come back to make more arrests. A new state law regulates ICE activity in the state. It includes a ban on face masks and prohibiting agents from entering schools and churches. State lawmakers say the law has been somewhat effective, although there have been violations. Shelley Hassman-Kadish, WSHU News.
1: Governor Ned Lamont says Connecticut is prepared to help Puerto Rico deal with a severe water crisis affecting hundreds of thousands of households. Here's WSHU's Ebong Udama with more.
7: Lamont says Connecticut has more residents with Puerto Rican heritage per capita than any other state. That's why it's important to aid Puerto Rico to tackle its water crisis.
24: We're standing by. We've got the water companies ready to step in when asked and help with the infrastructure. Connecticut Guard is ready to step up as needed. When asked, we're ready to do that.
7: Puerto Rico had its driest July in over 120 years, with more than 60% of the island facing a drought and a water rationing program affecting more than 500,000 residents in San Juan and surrounding municipalities. Ebong Udama, WSHU News.
1: New York Governor Kathy Hochul says the state is reviewing its options after a federal judge struck down the state's Climate Change Superfund Act. The 2024 law sought to collect $75 billion from fossil fuel and other companies believed to be responsible for greenhouse gas emissions. Blair Horner is senior policy advisor for the New York Public Interest Research Group. He's urging the state to appeal.
25: If this ruling stands, then New Yorkers or New York taxpayers are out somewhere in the neighborhood of $75 billion that they're going to get either in increased taxes or reduced services or both. And so that is the stark reality of this court decision.
1: A coalition of mostly Republican-led states and business groups sued to block the law, and eventually the Justice Department joined the effort. In a statement, the DOJ said it acted to, quote, protect American energy from state overreach. Taking a look at the weather, chance of showers and thunderstorms today across the region, mostly cloudy with a high near 84 degrees. Tonight, similar weather, partly cloudy as well, those temperatures down to 68 degrees Fahrenheit.
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4: It's Morning Edition from NPR News. I'm Michelle Martin.
8: And I'm Steve Inskeep. The U.S. military has been taking fire from within.
4: Defense Secretary Pete Hegseth has dismissed a stream of senior officers since the early days of the Trump administration. They include many officers who are women or black and people of all backgrounds with deep combat experience. This week, the Secretary of the Army resigned. He's an official appointed by President Trump who had defended many of the officers. Current military officers have been silent about all this as their role requires, but former officers often express their point of view, and in a moment we'll hear from Peter Corelli, who served almost 40 years.
8: NPR's Quill Lawrence has been following all of this and has an assessment. Quill, good morning.
9: Good morning.
8: What's driving all the departures?
9: Hegseth hasn't offered explanations publicly for any of these firings. He has said separately that he's ridding the military of DEI hires and woke. The Army's top civilian leader, Dan Driscoll, also appointed by President Trump, resigned this week, and this has been a long time coming. Driscoll's close with Vice President J.D. Vance. Both are Iraq vets. They met at Yale Law School, and that may be part of why he was so prominent in the first months of this administration. But when Defense Secretary Pete Hegseth accidentally leaked U.S. battle details to a journalist, Signalgate, there was speculation that Driscoll might replace him, and the tension has been building really ever since.
8: Okay, so there might have been this sort of personal tension, but was Driscoll also defending the uniformed services against Hegseth?
9: We know of a couple of cases where that went public. It may have been in many more cases, but Hegseth has sacked more than 10 generals. He's also been quite unusually reaching down into the promotion lists to effectively end the careers of people who had already been carefully vetted. Many of those people have been black or female officers or generals who were just seemed to be tainted merely by serving with distinction under the Biden administration. Hmm. I've reached out to Driscoll. I haven't heard back from him, but at least in one congressional hearing, he went to bat for a general who'd been removed. And we know from a person close to Driscoll, who wasn't authorized to speak publicly, that Driscoll did have a final meeting with President Trump, where he told him that Hegseth's arbitrary firings are making it harder to modernize the military because really good people are getting fired and it's hollowing out the senior ranks. And he also told Trump that the U.S. is losing the Iran war, that the war is draining the U.S. stockpiles of missiles, and then Driscoll handed in his resignation.
8: I'm glad you mentioned the war with Iran. What do all these personnel changes mean for ongoing operations?
9: Yeah, like you say, this is happening while the country is at war. And besides Iran, the administration is marking a year now since it started simply blowing up boats that are coming from South America on the suspicion that they're carrying drugs, killing the sometimes unarmed people on board with no trial, no warning. Admiral Alvin Halsey was the head of SOUTHCOM, Southern Command, a year ago when these boat strikes began, and he resigned about 2 years before his term was up. Halsey was among a tiny number of black flag officers. He's never spoken publicly about why he resigned. But now the administration was saying that this year of boat strikes has reduced the amount of drugs entering the U.S. They haven't offered evidence to support that. But it's worth noting that these strikes started as part of a buildup that toppled Venezuelan leader Nicolas Maduro. That operation was almost too quick to even call it a war. But a number of senior former military officials have said they think that President Trump came away from that thinking that everything always goes to plan and wars and regime changes can be easy. And now the war in Iran is into its seventh month, and there's a lot of turmoil within the ranks of the U.S. military.
8: NPR's Quill Lawrence, thanks so much. Really appreciate it.
9: Thank you.
8: Our retired officer who's been watching the dismissals with concern is General Peter Corelli. He served for almost 40 years, including multiple tours in Iraq and as Vice Chief of Staff of the Army. General Corelli, welcome.
10: It's good to be with you.
8: What patterns, if any, do you see in these firings and retirements and denials of promotion?
10: Well, there are many patterns, but the one that concerns me most is the injustice seems to fall the hardest on women in the service. The injustice seems to fall the hardest on women in the service.

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1: 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Still to come, social security benefits could see major cuts in about 6 years unless Congress acts. But the issue is getting little attention ahead of the midterm elections.
2: The people who we elect to the United States Senate in November are almost certainly going to be the ones in the Senate in 2032 deciding what to do with Social Security.
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8: I'm Michelle Martin.
9: And I'm Leila Fadel. Some of the biggest names in music, all of them women, performed at the Daisy Chain Fields Festival in Irvine, California this past weekend. Grammy-winning singer-songwriter Olivia Rodrigo headlined and created the festival. She performed with Chapel Roan, Doechii, Sarah McLachlan, Stevie Nicks. It was to raise money for nonprofits focused on women's and girls' rights. All the big names volunteered their time, and no surprise, it sold out in 30 minutes. At the end of the night, she made a promise to the crowd.
10: See you next year!
9: I spoke with Rodrigo about what it was like bringing her vision to life.
11: I mean, it was incredible. The whole thing was just joyful from start to finish. Obviously, Saturday was beyond my wildest dreams, and getting to sing with Stevie Nicks and Sarah McLachlan and Alanis Morissette, and getting to see all these girls really sharing in this experience and building this community. Like, I saw a woman breastfeeding her baby underneath a tree. I was like, this is exactly what I envisioned it to be. But also, I mean, all of the proceeds of the festival, you raised $20 million, which is so insane. I'm so proud of that. And all of those proceeds are going to these women's charities and repro health groups. And so I got to learn about them over the past year and kind of talk to the founders and the people who are on the front lines of these issues. And that was such a joy, too. So the whole thing was just magnificent.
9: Now, Sarah McLachlan was in the lineup. She also co-founded the Lilith Fair back in the 90s. And you said that inspired this festival and what it did to show that you can have more than one woman and people will come and see them with Daisy Chain Fields Festival. Were you out to prove something? Was this the right moment because of what's going on politically in the country? Why now?
11: Totally. I mean, Lilith Fair definitely was a huge inspiration. I really think that Sarah and her generation really broke down so many barriers so that girls my age could really thrive in the music industry and feel protected. I think it was really important for me to do this festival right now because I just think we're so discouraged right now. I think that the people who want to keep us down are really relying on us feeling alone and overwhelmed. And I think the antidote to that is joy and community.
9: What do you mean by the people trying to keep us down?
11: Oh, you know, just people who are trying to strip us of our rights. And at the time of Lilith Fair, women had more bodily autonomy in America than they do now.
9: You performed your single, Serena Joy, on the stage at this festival for the first time. That song is named for a character in Handmaid's Tale, Margaret Atwood's novel. What is the message of the song?
11: It was just kind of based on the principle that a threat to one person's human rights is a threat to all of our human rights.
9: Yeah.
11: That's something that I think about a lot watching so much of the sadness and destruction go on in the world. I think even in terms of reproductive health care, like it's easy for someone in my position to be like, well, I live in California and, you know, I obviously have means. And so this is not really going to affect me that much. But I think that's a really dangerous, vicious cycle because, you know, I think that the slope is really slippery when rights start being taken away. It's terrifying for us all.
9: I've heard that sentiment across a lot of different things, including immigration, mm-hmm. which started with only segments of the country's population and then expanded. And you were dragged into the center of that when DHS used one of your songs, All American Bitch, as the soundtrack to a video of ICE agents detaining people last fall. And you were mad. You made that clear online. Tell me about seeing that when you heard your song being used in that way and how you reacted and maybe how it impacted what you did after that.
11: Oh my God. It was just awful to see a song that I wrote about feeling trapped in like a misogynistic box that we put women in.

0: Monkees, right? I mean, the fact that you can go from Hank Williams and Neil Young to the Monkees, that's a wow. So, you know, she was from Jackson, Mississippi. How do you think that influenced her sound?
1: Very deeply. You know, Jackson is a southern city, of course, and it's historically a musical crossroads. It's a place where you get Delta blues and country music and gospel and jazz all in convergence. And that was Cassandra Wilson. You know, she carried that blended sensibility of American music with her, even during all those years that she lived in the Northeast working with those great New York jazz musicians.
0: Hard to sum it up in just a few seconds, but what will Cassandra Wilson's legacy be?
1: Well, you know, with her repertoire and with her instincts, she really changed the idea of what a jazz vocalist can do and how they can do it. You know, it's hard to see there being artists like Norah Jones or Liz Wright in the jazz space without her. And, you know, she also had influences on neo-soul, people like Corinne Bailey-Ray and Erykah Badu, and Americana. You know, I now hear it in artists like Rhiannon Giddens and Alison Russell.
0: All right, have to leave it there for now. That's Nate Chinen. He's a music critic and the editorial director at member station WRTI. Nate, thank you.
1: Thank you, Michelle.
2: Let him go, let him go. God bless him. Wherever he may be.
0: This is NPR News.
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3: 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This is Morning Edition with me, Brian Scott-Smith, on WSHU Public Radio. Now, 10 years ago, Amtrak undertook a controversial study about the Northeast Corridor train service running through Connecticut that would have seen rails running through protected land and quaint shoreline towns. People Power put a stop to the plan called NEC Future. But now Amtrak is looking again at the Northeast Corridor, and I spoke with Joe Barr from Amtrak and asked him what was different this time about the new study.
7: The biggest difference between that study and NEC Future and what we're trying to do this time around is really focusing on what I'll call an outreach forward approach to the study. So the idea is that we are talking to the local communities from the outset, really even before we start to craft what our proposals might be or what the ideas we have and put those out there. We just want to talk to people first, get to know them, get to know what's on their mind, what they're concerned about, what they're excited about, and not just about transportation. That could be more broadly what they want their communities to be like in the future, so that we can make sure that as we do get into the more technical work, we are able to give them ideas and concepts and proposals that are responsive to what they have expressed to us, and they know that we are in fact listening to them. Because I think one of the problems with the prior study was that the communities felt that they had to put up their hands and make a big fuss in order to get their concerns paid attention to. And so we really want to make sure that we're coming to them at the outset to hear from them before, like I said, we start all the more detailed technical analysis.
3: You've already had, I believe, a couple of pop-up events. Just explain to us what those were about.
7: The intent of the pop-ups is to really to meet people where they are. I would say there's really two main purposes for the pop-ups. One is to just make sure people are aware the study is happening, because the last thing we want to have happen is people say, oh, I didn't know, I didn't hear, you know, no one told me you were even doing the study. And then we sort of get that as a source of pushback, and we want to hear from people. The other intent is really to get input on where are people traveling, what are their sort of highest priorities for the things we might be trying to do to make improvements.
3: I believe this is a 2-year study. Is that a good amount of time for something that is as important as this, the Northeast Corridor?
7: It's a good amount of time. It's not overly generous, but it's also not trying to rush things. We want to move at a pace that folks are comfortable with, both with the state DOTs that we're partnering with on the project, and also with the public at large, that we're not moving too quickly for them, but we also don't want this to take forever. We're not going to be seeing anything built immediately after this. We don't have funding for the next phases of even design, much less construction, but we also don't want to take forever, and because we know that there are needs that we need to try to satisfy at some point in the not too distant future. And so we just want to make sure that we're keeping moving.
3: Amtrak has been investing and is continuing to invest in the rail network quite heavily. In Connecticut alone, $1.3 billion for the Connecticut River Bridge. That will be finished around about 2030. So that is a huge investment. Also, Acela 2.0 has been launched as well. So is this all part of that timing cycle?
7: I think a lot of it comes from the Infrastructure Investment and Jobs Act and the funding that was provided there, and that it's helping to support all kinds of capital improvements. I mean, Amtrak is doing very well right now. We're setting ridership and revenue records for the past 2 years. We're investing an unprecedented amount of money into our network and on the capital side. So we're really seeing the fruits of those labors. But this study, just like the Connecticut River Bridge, this is a much smaller amount of money, but they're both funded by money provided from the IIJA. So I think we're seeing, again, the fruits of those investments in both big and small ways, and really trying to guarantee the success of the Northeast Corridor in the future, because a project like Connecticut River Bridge is replacing a critical asset for the NEC. Project like New Haven, the Providence Capacity Planning Study is looking forward to the future. How do we make sure that we're able to continue to operate trains reliably in the future, looking at extreme weather, make sure that we're able to improve the speed and capacity and reliability of our service up and down the corridor, and particularly in this case between New Haven and Providence. And so, you know, they're all part and parcel of a larger effort to really improve service and, again, secure the future of the service for decades to come.
3: I saw a map and it covered most of Connecticut and went up to Hartford. Was there sort of a suggestion that possibly a train service could run up to Hartford to then like across eastern Connecticut through Storrs? And if so, I'm guessing that would give that more direct route, which gives the trains the ability to get up to speed.
7: That's definitely an idea that's been thrown out there. We don't know at this point whether it's going to make the first cut or the final cut. Again, we're trying really hard to not draw any conclusions yet about the actual alternatives or routing, because we want to hear from people, but we know that that's an idea that's floating out there. So I'm not going to pretend that it doesn't exist. But yeah, I mean, I think we're looking at, are there improvements to the existing alignment that could help address the issues we're seeing, or whether we see coming in the future, as well as are there new alignments that could help. We know from the NEC future history that new alignments also come with a lot of potential impacts and controversy, but also could potentially really revolutionize the travel experience. So we're cognizant of the challenges associated with that, but we also understand that we're going to need to at least consider some of those options when the time comes. So again, I don't want to presuppose what the alternatives might look like, but, you know, we're certainly trying not to rule anything out at this point, because we know that is a very tough problem to solve and it's going to require a lot of creativity and flexibility. But we need to start, like I said earlier, with those conversations with the community so that they understand kind of where we're coming from, what problems we're trying to solve. And really, it starts with them realizing that even though they may not take the train regularly, a lot of people do, and there are real problems today, and those problems will increase in the future. And so we need to be looking for solutions that really address those problems. But you got to start by explaining to people what's actually happening, because I may spend my days thinking about how trains run, but I recognize that not everyone does.
3: When we talk about capacity, other than a new route or whatever, are we also talking about increased capacity by way of the amount of trains as well? Because that's something that we often hear here in Connecticut, is people feel that there isn't enough frequency of trains, and that's therefore part of the problem as to why they don't use them.
7: Absolutely. And I think we want to look for ways to increase the levels of service as well as the speed and reliability. And that includes not just Amtrak service, but we're very aware of the desire for additional commuter rail or regional rail service, particularly with some of the growth that's happening with Electric Boat and some other employers in this part of the region, really figuring out how do we serve those growing needs for the future. And so we want to make sure we're looking at number of trains, the types of trains.
3: Joe Bart, Senior Director, State Partnerships and Development East Amtrak. Thank you again for being on WSHU.
7: Thank you very much.
3: And you can find out all about the new Amtrak study and sign up for updates at newhavenprovidencestudy.com. 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I'm Brian Scott Smith. Thanks for having me along with you. We will do it all again tomorrow, Friday. Up next on WSHU, it's 1A.
8: Thousands of U.S. police departments use SWAT cameras to track cars. As allegations of misuse pile up, residents ask, how much surveillance is too much? From WAMU and NPR in Washington, this is 1A. Hi, I'm Jen White. In recent years, dozens of police officers have lost their jobs for misusing flock cameras to stalk and harass people, especially women. In one U.S. city, federal officials searched a flock camera network thousands of times for information on immigration cases, a direct violation of city policy. Now people around the country are destroying flock cameras in protest. What does the debate around flock mean for the future of public safety and privacy rights in the U.S.? If there are flock cameras in your community, how do you feel about it? Email us at 1A@WAMU.org.
9: Live from NPR News in Washington, I'm Windsor Johnston. Stocks on Wall Street opened higher this morning as diesel prices jumped sharply. NPR's Scott Horsley reports the Dow Jones Industrial Average rose more than 400 points in early trading.
10: The average price of diesel fuel jumped nearly 10 cents a gallon overnight. AAA says the average cost is now $5.78 a gallon. That's up more than $2 a gallon since the U.S. launched its war against Iran, and just 3 cents shy of the all-time high set back in 2022 following Russia's invasion of Ukraine. Rising diesel prices increase the cost of everything that moves by truck or train. It also raises the cost of operating farm equipment during the busy fall harvest season. Stock in the Campbell's Company fell after the soup and snack maker reported a drop in sales and profits. Campbell's is also cutting its dividend. And the U.S. trade deficit widened in July by 24% as imports rose and exports fell. Scott Horsley, NPR News, Washington.
9: Israel has demolished another Palestinian village in the occupied West Bank. Palestinian communities have faced increased displacement, as NPR's Daniel Estrin reports from Tel Aviv.
11: Israeli authorities on Wednesday demolished a small Palestinian herding community, razing homes to the ground and forcing roughly 70 residents to leave. That's according to an Israeli human rights group, which says 66 West Bank Palestinian communities have now been displaced since the October 7th attacks in 2023. The latest destroyed community was in an area Israel designates as a military firing zone. The Israeli military unit that carried out the displacement says it acted on the orders of Israel's political leadership. Also in the occupied West Bank, Israeli forces killed two young Palestinian men. It accused them of throwing cinder blocks at soldiers who were helping take back livestock, which Israeli settlers claimed as theirs. Daniel Estrin, NPR News, Tel Aviv.
9: The former leader of the Federal Emergency Management Agency says the Trump administration is no longer trying to dismantle the agency. NPR's Rebecca Hersher spoke with David Richardson in one of his first interviews since leaving the agency late last year.
12: Richardson took over at FEMA in May 2025.
13: I went there for three things: to get FEMA through hurricane season, either shut it down or drastically reduce its size, and essentially get it ready for rebranding. That's why I went.
12: He was at the agency for about 6 months and says during that time, the Trump administration changed course. And now the country's top disaster agency is here to stay. FEMA and the White House declined to answer questions from NPR about the administration's goals for the agency. Rebecca Hersher, NPR News.
9: On Wall Street, the Dow was up 314 points, the Nasdaq up 184. This is NPR News.
14: With WSHU News, I'm Shelley Hassman-Kadish. Immigration and Customs Enforcement agents have made nearly 100 arrests in Connecticut in the past week, mostly in Danbury. Their presence has created a chilling effect on the city. Danbury officials say more than 60 people have been detained by ICE during this latest enforcement effort. They say ICE agents have been showing up at school bus stops and arresting parents. As a result, hundreds of students have been absent from school. The economy is impacted as people avoid shopping in restaurants because they're afraid ICE will come back to make more arrests. A new state law regulates ICE activity in the state, including a ban on face masks and prohibiting agents from entering schools and churches. State lawmakers say the law has been somewhat effective, although there have been violations. Governor Ned Lamont says Connecticut is prepared to help Puerto Rico deal with a severe water crisis affecting hundreds of thousands of households.
15: We're standing by. We've got the water companies ready to step in when asked and help with the infrastructure. Connecticut Guard is ready to step up as needed when asked. We're ready to do that.
14: Lamont joined members of the Connecticut-Puerto Rico Trade Commission in calling attention to the crisis. Puerto Rico had its driest July in over 120 years, with more than 60% of the island facing a drought and a water rationing program affecting more than 500,000 residents in San Juan and surrounding municipalities. A federal judge in Syracuse has struck down New York's Climate Change Superfund Act. The 2024 law sought to collect $75 billion from fossil fuel and other companies believed to be responsible for greenhouse gas emissions.
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8: This is 1A. I'm Jen White. If you've driven lately, or maybe you're driving right now, there's a good chance your car's license plate has been snapped by a flock camera. The small black solar-powered cameras are typically attached to poles or stoplights near local roads. The private company behind them, Flock Safety, has amassed more than 120,000 surveillance cameras spread across every U.S. state but Alaska. As the backlash to flock cameras grows, how are cities responding? And what does the debate over flock cameras tell us about the balance between public safety and privacy rights? Joining us now is Joseph Cox. He's an investigative reporter and co-founder of 404 Media. Joseph, welcome to the program.
17: Thank you for having me.
8: And we want to hear from you. If your community has flock cameras, how do you feel about them? Where do you think the balance lies between keeping communities safe and preserving people's privacy? Email us at 1a@wamu.org. And we'll note we did invite Flock Safety to take part in this conversation, but they declined. Automatic license plate readers aren't new, Joseph. That's the technology highway authorities use to bill drivers on toll roads. Parking garages use them to track cars when they enter, how much they should pay when they leave. But flock cameras are different because
17: because they record every license plate that drives by and puts them in a searchable database that allows police officers across the country to quickly see a record of where that car has been. What case does Flock make for that level of surveillance?
18: The argument from Flock is that it is basically offering a very new, interesting capability in that rather the ALPR data being restricted to one police department or one state or one jurisdiction, you can have a cop in, say, Texas perform a search of cameras nationwide. And of course, that will include cameras not just in their own state, but potentially in California or Illinois or anywhere else across the country. That is sort of the real benefit that Flock believes it brings with this product and this technology. Of course, also that national network that other surveillance vendors don't offer is also somewhat the center of the controversy around this company as well.
17: And explain more.
18: Well, there's another company called Axon, which is a very large law enforcement contractor that makes the taser that I'm sure people are familiar with. And they sell license plate readers as well, and they're very big as well. They don't have a national network. Agencies can share between different departments if they wish to do so. But Flock has this network in that, as I said, you can have a cop in one jurisdiction search cameras in another. What we found is that local cops were then using that national network to do searches on behalf of ICE, for example, or for a Texas cop specifically to search cameras nationwide for a woman who self-administered an abortion. And that's really the crux, I think, that started off this national conversation about license plate readers, is that some states don't want that. Some states don't want cops from other jurisdictions reaching into their cameras and searching them.
17: Well, DFLOCK is this open source map where volunteers can identify and document the locations of automated license plate readers like Flock cameras. Here's what the site's founder, Will Freeman, told CNN.
19: There are instances, quite a few instances, of stalking by users of the Flock system and also people being falsely implicated in crimes. It happened here in Denver. It wasn't too serious. It was a package theft, but they relied entirely on Flock evidence and not any of the other evidence. And that ended up with a woman having to prove her own innocence. And there have been more serious incidents where people were held at gunpoint on the ground because they thought it was a stolen car. So, yeah, you see law enforcement rely very heavily on Flock and similar vendors rather than doing like a full investigation.
17: Joseph, how did Flock become the dominant automatic license plate reader in the market?
18: I think it's really interesting because they actually kind of started with homeowners associations, and this technology used to really be only available to federal government agencies. Then it did become available to, you know, highway patrols and state agencies and eventually local ones. Flock did it the other way around, where they started with homeowners associations, then they branched out into local departments as well. They sort of tackled it the other way around, and they are very much focused on that local angle. They don't really have many federal contracts at all. They have done some pilot programs with federal agencies, like giving ICE direct access or the Secret Service as well, but they did it much more from sort of the ground up. And I think that was probably pretty effective for Flock in building such a very large footprint across the United States.
17: Well, and when we think about that footprint, Flock doesn't publicly share the locations of all of its cameras, but there are volunteers who are recording and publicizing the locations of those cameras. How are they finding them?
18: Yeah, so people either just identify them themselves visually when they are driving or walking down the street or whatever. The cameras are pretty distinctive looking. Or you can also do public records requests like we did and researchers did as well, which can give you the location of all of these cameras. It gives you the location potentially and also the reason that these cameras are being used. To Flock's credit, that is because the company is quite transparent when it comes to its auditing tools. You know, the company is creating this paper trail that us as journalists can then go and request from police departments and use it that way.

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1: I don't know. 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

0: From Poverty to Comfort and A Relative Unknown to Emmy nominated, comedian Robbie Hoffman has been through some big life shifts. And even when facing criticism for her remarks, she still wants to speak her truth.
1: I don't know. I feel like if I can't talk about it, who can?
0: I'm Juana Summers. My conversation with Robbie Hoffman on All Things Considered from NPR News.
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0: Live from NPR News in Boston, I'm Steve Brown. Gloria Steinem, for many the most visible symbol and potent voice of the U.S. women's movement in the 1960s and 70s, and a fierce advocate for feminist causes throughout her life, has died at the age of 92. With her trademark straight hair parted down the middle and large aviator glasses, the co-founder of Ms. Magazine was a hugely recognizable presence wherever she went. Her social media page said Steinem died yesterday at her home in New York City. Investigators are still scouring the scene of a downtown Minneapolis shooting that left two people plus the suspect dead. Five others were injured, including three police officers. All three officers are reported to be in stable condition. Dozens of law enforcement officers were at the apartment building where the shooting occurred yesterday. Two Mercury-bound spacecraft are in the home stretch of their nearly decade-long voyage. The linked spacecraft, one European, the other Japanese, separated from their mothership today. If all goes well, they'll enter orbit around Mercury in November and split from each other in December to map and study the planet. The BepiColombo mission launched in 2018. Only one other spacecraft, NASA's Messenger, has explored our solar system's smallest and closest to the sun planet. 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

0: From poverty to comfort and a relative unknown to Emmy nominated, comedian Robbie Hoffman has been through some big life shifts. 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
1: I don't know. 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
7: It's Here and Now. You'll want to listen to this, but maybe turn the volume down just a bit. A new survey finds that over 80% of Gen Z adults have experienced ringing, buzzing, or muffled hearing after listening to loud music or attending an event, and 1 in 10 say it happens to them regularly. Frankie Oliver is the audiology manager at the RNID. It's a national charity in the UK that supports people with hearing loss. The group conducted the survey. Frankie, welcome.
8: Thank you very much for having me.
7: You know, I'm sure a lot of people can relate to this. The music stops after a concert

0: 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In Stratford, a tractor-trailer crash, Route 15 northbound between exits 34 and 36. The right lane is closed. 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
1: This is Jason Menendez with News Hour Live from the BBC. One of the great feminist figures of our time has died. Gloria Steinem was 92 and passed away at her home in New York City. She was an award-winning journalist, writer and publisher, as well as an activist and campaigner who helped women demand and get greater reproductive rights, economic parity and protection against sexual harassment. Speaking to the BBC in 2015, Steinem talked about what first inspired her activism, including the moment in the 1960s when she went as a reporter to an event where women were talking about abortion, then an illegal procedure in the US.
2: For the first time in my life ever, I heard women stand up and tell the truth, tragic, funny, personal, about being one of every three American women who has needed an abortion at some time in her lifetime. And it revolutionized me, sitting there listening to women tell the truth about the humiliation, the danger, the surrealism, the funny, terrible things that happened to women who were made to seek out an illegal procedure in order to get what should have been a legal one. And that's what made me start to ask questions. If this has happened, if this is necessary for so many of us, why is it illegal? Why is it criminal? Why is it dangerous?
1: And she said she used to be afraid of public speaking when she first started out.
2: A speech teacher once

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1: And this is WSHU Public Radio. 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Coming up on All Things Considered, the deadly floods in Nepal have left Nepali Americans grieving the loss of loved ones. They're also grateful for those sending aid from other countries.
2: Nepalese community, of course, they are doing what they can, but seeing the whole world coming together gives me hope in humanity.
1: More from North Texas, home to the largest Nepali population in the U.S. That story in about 20 minutes on WSHU. So I'm Randy Kay, and hi, and thank you for including us in your afternoon. And we know what you'd rather hear on WSHU, the next story, the next piece of music, the program that you tuned in for. And that's why our next pledge drive is going to be cut in half from 11 days to 5. 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
0: From NPR News, this is All Things Considered. I'm Elsa Chang in Culver City, California.
4: And I'm Scott Detrow in Washington. We are now in the final sprint to November and the midterm elections, and there is little question what the top issue is for voters. It is affordability. NPR's senior political correspondent Tamara Keith has been checking in with a group of about a dozen swing voters in swing states, and she's back with her latest installment of Swing Shift. Do we have a theme song for that?
5: I wish.
4: Maybe for next time. We'll work on it. In the meantime, tell us about these voters.
5: You know, they all have a history of changing parties with their votes. At some point in the last decade, every one of them has voted for President Trump. Now, though, they're divided on how he's doing. And what I love about this project is that it's long term. It's not a one off. Mm-hmm. They have agreed to talk to us candidly about their lives and political views over the next 2.5 years through these midterms and the next presidential election. And I check in with them regularly and often start with the same question.
6: A word or phrase I would use to describe the country right now is stuck.
7: I'd say chaotic.
8: Out of control.
9: Dumpster fire.
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12: Disoriented.
13: Waiting on the edge right now.
14: Worry. I think everybody is worried about whether or not these prices are going to come down.
5: That was Wally, John, Stephen, Colleen, Lee, Teresa, Evan, Quintero, and Gerald. And NPR has agreed not to use their full names to protect them from professional or personal repercussions for expressing their views.
4: Let's talk.

0: The hit TV series Yellowstone, a modern-day Western drama, is at the center of a copyright lawsuit. The screenwriter alleges a major TV producer stole her idea.
1: It happens all the time. People write things that are strikingly similar to each other. The person who feels aggrieved says, there's no other explanation for this other than they must have seen my work and stolen it. Therefore, I'm going to sue them.
0: So how has that argument played out in past cases? We will take a look tomorrow on All Things Considered. 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
2: And this is WSHU Public Radio. Yale students are headed back to school amid an atmosphere of tension. The Trump administration has been investigating the school over its admissions practices. WSHU's Davis Donovan reports activists are rallying to tell Yale not to settle with the administration.
3: Tell me what democracy looks like!
4: This is what democracy looks like!
5: Hundreds of students, faculty, alumni, and others rallied in front of Yale's Sterling Library at a gathering that wasn't exactly sanctioned by the administration. They didn't even ask permission to gather on the green, and they say that could be risky in the Trump era, which has brought new restrictions on some college campuses like Yale.
6: This is albeit small act of civil disobedience.
5: That's student body president Alex Chen.
6: Pre-2024, pre the promulgation of all these new restrictions, this is what college campuses look like. This is what Yale has looked like going back to the 60s. If you go through all of the most righteous, most famous student assemblies, none of that would be, you know, allowed today.
7: The lesson couldn't be simpler.
5: That's actor Sam Waterston, a Yale alumni.
7: It's a basic instinct that predates politics and sits at the center of peaceful community, society, and democracy itself. It's as old as the schoolyard, as old as the Bible. And I won't forget my father saying, never give in to a bully.
5: Earlier this summer, the New York Times reported Yale leadership offered to settle with the Department of Justice.
8: So just because here at Yale, we have yet to see a signed settlement, does not mean that university leadership is unfolding as we speak.
5: Marisol Orihuela is a professor at Yale Law School, one of three schools in the university under investigation.
8: What happens at Yale will impact higher ed institutions around the country. We have an opportunity and a responsibility to demand that our university leadership stand behind Yale's lawful and appropriate admissions practices.
5: Across campus, other students were at a mandatory first-year event called the University and Democracy. Catherine Profeta is an alumni organizer. She says the university should be defending democracy more vocally.
9: Yale chose to lobby in secret to try and protect itself, at least not in an outward way, which could inspire and aid other institutions to, you know, join forces.
5: Profeta says that's only one of several problems activists hope to address, stemming from the Trump administration's pressure.
9: The effect is absolutely chilling on student speech, and we need them to turn that around. So that's one. We would love the Yale Board of Trustees to be elected in a more representative fashion. That is completely not democracy.
5: The university says it's Yale's longstanding practice not to discuss the specifics of ongoing legal matters. Yale President Maury McInnes said in July the university is, quote, talking and listening with the Trump administration, and she said they'll safeguard academic freedom. Speaker David Blight is a Pulitzer Prize-winning historian, and he's the mentor of student body president Alex Chen. He says he doesn't want students to lose sight of the real danger. It's not the university.
10: It's on Pennsylvania Avenue in New York, in Washington, and 1,000 other places in this country where an autocratic regime is taking away the democracy as we speak.
5: And Blight says it goes without saying the university should not settle with the Trump administration. Davis Donovan, WSHU News.
2: And this story was co-written and produced by WSHU News fellow Sarah Hassani. This is All Things Considered on 91.1 WSHU, 89.9 in Eastern Long Island. News you trust, music you love. Gloria Steinem didn't just advocate for the rights of women. She also helped shape one of the most classic children's albums of all time.
11: You and me are- free to be you and me.
2: Steinem died yesterday at 92. Coming up, more on this less known aspect of her legacy. That's in about 20 minutes here on WSHU. Local support comes from you. Thank you. And from the Goodspeed in East Haddam, presenting The Snow Goose, a world premiere musical about a young woman and reclusive artist whose lives are forever changed when they rescue a wounded bird, on stage through October 18th, goodspeed.org. And from Marvelwood School in Kent, Connecticut, a college preparatory boarding and day school delivering innovative programming and individualized support for students on their path to success. Classes start September 10th, marvelwood.org. Still that two-vehicle crash in Greenwich on 15 northbound between 5 and 8. The left lane is closed. We have a slight chance of showers, maybe a thunderstorm, slight chance overnight, 69, 83 and sunny tomorrow, 79 and mostly sunny on Saturday, 73 and mostly sunny on Sunday. Labor Day at the moment looks sunny again and 76 degrees. 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
12: From NPR News, this is All Things Considered. I'm Elsa Chang.
0: And I'm Scott Detrow. It is the new album Found on an Old Shelf. Ben Folt, pioneer in the alt-rock genre, is celebrating the 30th anniversary of his old band's debut album, Ben Folt 5, with a special release. It's a double album featuring a remastering of that debut. Along with tracks from what Folds calls his shelved first attempt. I spoke with Ben Folds recently, and we hopped in a time machine back to the 1990s when his three-person group with bassist Robert Sledge and drummer Darren Jesse first got started.
13: I had been kind of carrying most of those songs with me for maybe 10 years, which is crazy because I was 27. And, you know, it just, I've done everything from doing a stint living in New York City and trying to get my songs out there and nothing, it just was dead end. And I moved back to North Carolina in late 1994. And my, you know, my ambition was is to find great musicians back home where I understood the musicianship and was very grassroots, and to do it more, you know, like a band. I loved rock music, but my songs were probably coming across a bit on the Broadway side at the time. So I moved back to North Carolina and I met both Robert and Darren within about 2 weeks, and we were rehearsing immediately. 1, 2, 3, 4.

0: album is quite a classic. It's 518. This is WSHU on 91.1, 89.9 in Eastern Connecticut and Long Island, 105.7 in Central Suffolk. News you trust, music you love. Coming up later in 2025, David Richardson led the Trump administration's effort to dismantle FEMA.
1: I went there to either shut it down or drastically reduce its size.
0: Richardson says the administration has since reversed course, but that attempt to kill the nation's top disaster agency has had lasting effects. That story in about a half an hour on WSHU. And local support comes from you. Thank you. 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And from the Aldrich Contemporary Art Museum, hosting Getting Contemporary Art, a mini art history class series examining the current exhibition featuring 40 artists from Connecticut. More information at thealdrich.org. Still that crash in Greenwich on 15 northbound between 5 and 8. A left lane is closed. Well, it's September 3rd already. Fall just around the corner. It's a great time to settle in with a good story. Even better, write one. Connecticut Voices is looking for your take on what haunts you. The winner gets $250 and a chance to share their story on WSHU. You have a little bit of time, but submissions have opened, but they close September 30th. Get the details and submit your story at WSHU.org. I'm Randy Kay. It is 520.
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3: From NPR News, this is All Things Considered. I'm Elsa Chang.
4: And I'm Juana Summers. If you don't immediately know Robbie Hoffman's name, you might recognize her. Intentionally androgynous, and sometimes next to her wife, reality star Gabby Wendy. Or maybe you know that voice.
5: Last week, I was a Hasidic Lubavitch Jew living in Crown Heights, New York. Now I'm in L.A., I'm gay, and probably an atheist.
4: Those details partially reflect Hoffman's real life, but it's a line from the breakout role she played on HBO's Hacks, which is up for a number of Emmys this month. Hoffman's also had scene-stealing roles in Rooster, Dying for Sex, and fronted a Netflix special, Wake Up.
5: When I'm in gridlock traffic, I'm gonna need a pile-up at the end of that.
4: She's comfortable enough to stop an interview cold, like she did when we met at the Comedy Store in LA last week, to take a phone call.
6: Sorry.
7: My landlord.
6: You want me to, and let me pick up, because what if it is something crazy?
8: Hello?
4: All I'll say is this. It was a pretty wild call. You can watch the whole thing on the latest episode of NPR's Newsmakers podcast. And despite her bravado, Hoffman does have these moments of vulnerability. Her life has seen these big shifts from poverty to having money, being in the closet to a very public queer relationship, being unknown to being famous. And sometimes criticized for her words. We talked about all of that, including her memories of her very first stand-up performance in Montreal.
6: It was very bad, brutal. I went to a club where I was living. I said, where's the best place to bomb? There was this loft, this comedy loft. I went there. I thought at the time that everybody was like 1,000. They were like 30, 35. It was very smoky. I got up. I was okay for like 1 minute, and then I felt dizzy, nauseous, nervous, all of it. So I went up to the host and I said, hey, can I finish? He's like, no. I said, why? I only did 1 minute of my time. I was like, no, it's not how it works. Like, you just come back next week. And I kept going back, and it was great from that second week on.
4: What was it that made you keep coming back? Because I can imagine a lot of people only doing that 1 minute, not getting to finish the four. They don't come back to that stage. What brought you back?
6: It was good, even the 1 minute I did. I didn't, think to quit.
4: I want to shift gears a bit and ask you about something that happened a while ago. It was back in 2020.

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2: Thousands of U.S. police departments use SWAT cameras to track cars. As allegations of misuse pile up, residents ask, how much surveillance is too much? From WAMU and NPR in Washington, this is 1A. Hi, I'm Jen White. In recent years, dozens of police officers have lost their jobs for misusing flock cameras to stalk and harass people, especially women. In one U.S. city, federal officials searched a flock camera network thousands of times for information on immigration cases, a direct violation of city policy. Now people around the country are destroying flock cameras in protest. What does the debate around flock mean for the future of public safety and privacy rights in the U.S.? If there are flock cameras in your community, how do you feel about it? Email us at 1A@WAMU.org.
0: Live from NPR News in Washington, I'm Janine Herbst. The Trump administration is asking the Supreme Court to clear the way for a plan by the U.S. Postal Service to restrict mail-in voting for the midterm election. NPR's Hansi Lo Wang has more.
3: For now, the U.S. Postal Service is blocked from moving ahead with key parts of its plan. We should note USPS's financial support of NPR. The Postal Service's plan involves delivering mail-in ballots only to people on voter lists that the states would have to turn over to the mailing agency. A federal judge in Boston has found that plan is likely illegal because USPS has no authority to control voting by mail. Last month, the Supreme Court ruled on a procedural question about this legal fight. The High Court has not ruled yet on the legality of the Postal Service's plan. And there's little time left for the plan to be fully carried out before mail-in voting starts for the midterm election. North Carolina is set to begin sending out ballots Friday. Hansi Lo Wang, NPR News.
0: The former head of FEMA, David Richardson, says the Trump administration is no longer trying to dismantle the agency. NPR's Rebecca Hersher has more.
4: Richardson took over at FEMA in May 2025.
5: I went there for three things. To get FEMA through hurricane season, either shut it down or drastically reduce its size and essentially get it ready for rebranding. That's why I went.
4: He was at the agency for about 6 months and says during that time, the Trump administration changed course. And now the country's top disaster agency is here to stay. FEMA and the White House declined to answer questions from NPR about the administration's goals for the agency. Rebecca Hersher, NPR News.
0: The late Gloria Steinem was lionized for her work advocating the rights of women. But as NPR's Anastasia Siloukis reports, the journalist, author, and social activist also helped make one of the most classic children's albums of all time.
6: There's a land that I see.
7: Free to Be You and Me was the brainchild of actress Marlo Thomas, but may never have existed without the contributions of Gloria Steinem. In 1972, Thomas called upon her friend Steinem to help her shape Free to Be You and Me. Steinem introduced Thomas to Letty Cotton Pogrebin, one of Ms. Magazine's founding editors. They all realized that mothers and their young children would be a perfect audience for their feminist message. Those songs, skits, and original stories featuring stars like Diana Ross and Harry Belafonte were a huge success and inspired a book and a television special that won Emmy and Peabody Awards. In 2020, the Library of Congress inducted the album into its national recording registry. Anastasia Tsoukas, NPR News, New York.
0: The U.S. trade gap in goods and services widened in July to the highest level since early 2025 as imports rose sharply and exports fell amid President Trump's volatile tariffs. The Commerce Department says the total gap was $88.6 billion, up 24%. You're listening to NPR.
1: For WSHU News, I'm Randy Kay. Thousands of new pre-kindergarten seats are available on Long Island as the school year begins this week. This is part of a multi-year expansion launched by Governor Kathy Hochul. This year's state budget included $560 million for the effort. Speaking at a pre-K in Huntington this week, Hochul said the expansion reaches more than half of the state school districts.
8: Many are offering pre-K to four-year-olds for the first time ever. So whether it's expanding the program or first time doing this, this is the year everything changes for these kids.
1: Hochul says the state is still on track to offer pre-K slots to all four-year-olds in the state by 2028. Test scores in Bridgeport Public Schools were down for the second year in a row. WSHU's Shelley Husband-Kadish reports on the latest data from the State Department of Education.
9: Student test scores in math and English language arts decreased slightly last year and the year before. The Smarter Balanced Achievement scores show the percentage of students who achieved a proficient score in English language arts fell from 21% in the 2024-25 school year to 20% in 2025-26. Math scores dropped from 15.7% to 15.2% over the same period. According to Hearst Connecticut Media, proficiency in math is back to pre-pandemic levels. ELA proficiency is still below pre-pandemic levels. District leaders say they will continue to work to improve progress through a multifaceted strategic plan. Shelley Hassman-Kadish, WSHU News.
1: Tourism on Long Island was up over 6% in 2025. That is according to a report from research company Tourism Economics. Long Island tourism overall generated almost $1 billion in state and local taxes.
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2: This is 1A. I'm Jen White. If you've driven lately, or maybe you're driving right now, there's a good chance your car's license plate has been snapped by a flock camera. The small black solar-powered cameras are typically attached to poles or stoplights near local roads. The private company behind them, Flock Safety, has amassed more than 120,000 surveillance cameras spread across every U.S. state but Alaska. As the backlash to Flock cameras grows, how are cities responding? And what does the debate over Flock cameras tell us about the balance between public safety and privacy rights? Joining us now is Joseph Cox. He's an investigative reporter and co-founder of 404 Media. Joseph, welcome to the program.
11: Thank you for having me.
2: And we want to hear from you. If your community has Flock cameras, how do you feel about them? Where do you think the balance lies between keeping communities safe and preserving people's privacy? Email us at 1a@wamu.org. And we'll note we did invite Flock Safety to take part in this conversation, but they declined. Automatic license plate readers aren't new, Joseph. That's the technology highway authorities use to bill drivers on toll roads. Parking garages use them to track cars when they enter, how much they should pay when they leave. But Flock cameras are different because they record every license plate that drives by and puts them in a searchable database that allows police officers across the country to quickly see a record of where that car has been. What case does Flock make for that level of surveillance?
11: The argument from Flock is that it is basically offering a very new, interesting capability in that rather the ALPR data being restricted to one police department or one state or one jurisdiction, you can have a cop in, say, Texas, perform a search of cameras nationwide. And of course, that will include cameras not just in their own state, but potentially in California or Illinois or anywhere else across the country. That is sort of the real benefit that Flock believes it brings with this product and this technology. Of course, also that national network that other surveillance vendors don't offer is also somewhat the center of the controversy around this company as well.
12: And explain more.
11: Well, there's another company called Axon, which is a very large law enforcement contractor that makes the taser that I'm sure people are familiar with. And they sell license plate readers as well, and they're very big as well. They don't have a national network. Agencies can share between different departments if they wish to do so. But Flock has this network in that, as I said, you can have a cop in one jurisdiction, search cameras in another. What we found is that local cops were then using that national network to do searches on behalf of ICE, for example, or for a Texas cop specifically to search cameras nationwide for a woman who self-administered an abortion. And that's really the crux, I think, that started off this national conversation about license plate readers, is that some states don't want that. Some states don't want cops from other jurisdictions reaching into their cameras and searching them.
12: Well, DFLOCK is this open source map where volunteers can identify and document the locations of automated license plate readers like Flock cameras. Here's what the site's founder, Will Freeman, told CNN.
13: There are instances, quite a few instances, of stalking by users of the Flock system, and also people being falsely implicated in crimes. It happened here in Denver. It wasn't too serious. It was a package theft, but they relied entirely on Flock evidence and not any of the other evidence. And that ended up with a woman having to prove her own innocence. And there have been more serious incidents where people were held at gunpoint on the ground because they thought it was a stolen car. So yeah, you see law enforcement rely very heavily on Flock and similar vendors rather than doing like a full investigation.
12: Joseph, how did Flock become the dominant automatic license plate reader in the market?
11: I think it's really interesting because they actually kind of started with homeowners associations, and this technology used to really be only available to federal government agencies. Then it did become available to, you know, highway patrols and state agencies and eventually local ones. Flock did it the other way around, where they started with homeowners associations, then they branched out into local departments as well. They sort of tackled it the other way around, and they are very much focused on that local angle. They don't really have many federal contracts at all. They have done some pilot programs with federal agencies, like giving ICE direct access or the Secret Service as well, but they did it much more from sort of the ground up. And I think that was probably pretty effective for Flock in building such a very large footprint across the United States.
12: Well, and when we think about that footprint, Flock doesn't publicly share the locations of all of its cameras, but there are volunteers who are recording and publicizing the locations of those cameras. How are they finding them?
11: Yeah, so people either just identify them themselves visually when they are driving or walking down the street or whatever. The cameras are pretty distinctive looking. Or you can also do public records requests like we did and researchers did as well, which can give you the location of all of these cameras. It gives you the location potentially and also the reason that these cameras are being used. To Flock's credit, that is because the company is quite transparent when it comes to its auditing tools. You know, the company is creating this paper trail that us as journalists can then go and request from police departments and use it that way. It's just that, you know, I imagine Flock isn't so happy with its transparency approach now because it is causing a lot of focus to be on this company.
12: Well, we're hearing from you. Someone emails, the only ones that have to be concerned about these cameras are the people who are doing something wrong. So what's the problem? Now, we should note that in recent months, at least 50 police officers have been charged with or accused of misusing Flock's database and other surveillance systems. That's according to an analysis by The Washington Post. And more than half of those incidents targeted women. We'll talk more about that in a moment, Joseph. But what are some of the legal ways police departments use Flock cameras?
11: Some of the legal ways are that, you know, it would be a very useful tool for finding a missing person, maybe somebody who has been kidnapped. Flock says it has been used in murder investigations as well. And I think that brings up, you know, a pretty important point, which is that, yes, it's really, really good, apparently, for finding missing people. And a key part of that is that it does not require a warrant. There is no sort of, you know, judicial approval going on here. You're not going to a judge and saying, hey, please approve this search so I can do that. So they're able to move very, very quickly when a law enforcement officer uses this tool. But as you allude to some of the abuses, it also leaves, you know, plenty of room for cops to abuse access to this system because they don't need to go get a warrant.
12: Well, for instance, a police officer in Texas used Flock cameras to track a woman across state lines who he suspected of receiving an out-of-state abortion. And at least 50 law enforcement officers across the country have been fired, and they're facing criminal charges for misusing Flock, including for stalking women. At this point in time, what safeguards, if any, does Flock have in place to prevent that sort of conduct?
11: Yeah, so in June, we reported that this was a national issue when it came to police officers abusing access to their Flock cameras. Since then, and since the Washington Post report as well, Flock has introduced more safeguards where it's going to hold on to data for a shorter amount of time. So theoretically, if there is abuse, you know, abusive police officers are going to be able to access less information about their ex-wife or girlfriend or boyfriend or whoever it is they're stalking. They are mandating the use of auditing tools as well, so police departments will be in a better position to find employees and co-workers who are abusing their access. Of course, that doesn't address the fundamental concern that I hear from civil rights experts and libertarians and liberties experts, in that there is still no sort of legal requirement to use this tool and capability. It is really at the whim of the individual user, in this case, a police officer.
12: Well, you might not have noticed a Flock camera on your local roads, but you may have come across videos on social media of people vandalizing the cameras. One of those vandals is a young man who goes by the name Nomark. He's amassed nearly a million followers across Instagram and TikTok, posting videos of himself disabling Flock cameras in the Minneapolis area while he's masked. Here's what he told 1A.
14: My name is Nomark. I'm from Minneapolis, and I've been fighting against Flock cameras for about 3 months now. I've been doing a lot of different things, like posting videos online, talking about what they're doing, trying to bring awareness to it, and then actually going out and, you know, doing stuff to get rid of Flock. I've hosted protests. I had one here in Minneapolis earlier in the month where, you know, a few hundred people showed up protesting against these cameras. You know, there's people very passionate about wanting to get rid of these cameras. I don't like what Flock is doing. I don't like how they're kind of essentially setting up a surveillance state. They track, you know, everybody, you know, regardless if they're suspected of a crime or not. They're being severely misused and no one wants them. And yet they still keep popping up in our city and we can't get rid of them. Like no one voted for this. No one chose to have these. They just appeared without our consent and we can't get rid of them. I know there's so many cities that are pushing back against its own citizens to keep these things up. But that's why there's people like me out here who are pushing back, fighting back, because they're so hated.
12: We'll hear more from Nomark a bit later. We're talking to Joseph Cox. He's an investigative reporter and co-founder of 404 Media. And we're hearing from you. Emily emails, I live in Newport, Kentucky, right across the water from Cincinnati. While Newport recently ended their contract with Flock cameras, the city of Cincinnati continues to use them, as do other cities in the area. Like many in northern Kentucky, I work and spend quite a bit of time in Cincinnati. It almost feels futile to end a contract with Flock cameras in one small town, only to cross into another town and be under the surveillance from those cameras. Are there conversations happening on a regional basis or even on a state and federal basis to address this on a larger level? Well, coming up, we get into the response at the local level, the state level, and the national level, and we still want to hear from you. Email us at 1a@wamu.org. 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Email us at 1a@wamu.org. We'll be right back.

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2: This is 1A. I'm Jen White. We're discussing the backlash to flock cameras and what widespread deployment of license plate readers on U.S. roads means for privacy rights. We're with Joseph Cox. He's an investigative reporter and co-founder of 404 Media. And joining us now is Michael Soifer. 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That's a nonprofit public interest law firm. Michael, welcome to 1A.
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2: We also want to hear from you. 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Email us at 1a@wamu.org. Katie emails, I live in Columbia, South Carolina, and my job requires travel. So now I see new cameras going up every week at the main intersections around and outside the city. There was a city hearing in Irmo the other week where a man spoke out against the camera installations, but it was barreled through regardless. When I hear of people tearing them down, I can't help but feel vicarious satisfaction. I'm pretty boring, but it makes my skin crawl that I feel watched all around town every day, everywhere I go. The false premise that you don't need to worry if you're not doing anything wrong is so un-American. So Katie there describes Irmo pushing through a plan to put up flock cameras. But Joseph, since the start of 2026, more than 160 cities have canceled their contracts with the company. 90 of those cancellations happened in August of this year alone. That's according to Secure Justice, an anti-surveillance advocacy group. Why are so many cities cutting ties with flock right now?
4: It really is a culmination of all of the issues that we've been bringing up in our coverage and then other outlets as well. ICE performing these lookups through cops, the abortion search, the abuse by police officers as well. And, you know, you did mention that a lot of people are vandalizing these cameras. I would say the vast majority of people opposing them are simply going to city council meetings or voicing their opinion that way. The vandalism is spreading, but I still think that most people are voicing them in sort of more ordinary ways. Although, while some cities are ditching flock cameras, often because of this national network I mentioned, several of the cities that we found are switching over to Axon. Now, so a lot of residents of some of these cities are still going to have license plate readers in their local communities. It's now sort of up to them to decide, well, do we also want an Axon camera here as well?
2: Well, we should note that Flock told Ars Technica, quote, so far in 2026, new city partnership have outpaced non-renewals by approximately 10 to 1. So, Joseph, what does that signal to you about the demand for this technology and especially access to that national network, despite documented cases of misuse and community pushback?
4: Oh, I think law enforcement agencies on a state and a local level especially really do value this technology. It absolutely does afford them all sorts of surveillance and investigative benefits. Again, they can just tap into the system essentially whenever they want without a warrant. I can absolutely see the investigative benefit and why agencies would want it and why the cities would want it as well. It's another question of whether residents are going to be comfortable there as well.
2: Well, Michael, the law firm you work for represents several clients who are challenging the government's power to deploy license plate readers across their cities. Walk us through what's at issue in these cases.
3: That's right. So the Supreme Court has said that people have a reasonable expectation of privacy in their physical movements. And over the past roughly 8 years, it's sort of developed a test in a series of cases to try to distinguish, you know, conventional police surveillance techniques from unconvincing

0: 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From the estate of Joan B. Kroc, whose bequest serves as an enduring investment in the future of public radio and seeks to help NPR produce programming that meets the highest standards of public service in journalism and cultural expression. 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
1: Labor Day is around the corner and everything is more expensive, including travel. On the next Friday News Roundup, the latest economic moves by the Trump administration, plus a whistleblower sounds the alarm on mail-in voting plans, ICE says it has enough body cameras for all its people, and goodbye to a giant of feminism, Gloria Steinem. Next time on 1A.
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3: In Spain, political tumult and daily protests. We look at what's fueling Europe's biggest migrant crisis. I'm Marco Werman. In Canada, the gloves come off. They're done with President Trump's taunts and tariffs.
4: Trump's whole life has been built around humiliating others. He wants to subjugate Canada. I don't think there's any debate about that.
3: Plus, modern food production was built on free trade, cheap energy, and a stable climate.
5: The system kind of worked, but now the same can't be said about the moment we're in. Those three conditions don't exist anymore.
3: The global food system under threat, and we remember Gloria Steinem.
6: So Gloria says that, you know, when you do something, you never know if it's going to be big or small. You have to do it as if it matters.
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7: Live from NPR News in Washington, I'm Janine Herbst. The deadlocked jury in the Lindsey Clancy case in Massachusetts went home today without reaching a verdict in her trial over the killing of her three children in 2023. They'll continue deliberations tomorrow. Today there was a bit of commotion in the courtroom. Deborah Becker from member station WBUR has more.
8: We got word that there was a note from the jury. Mm-hmm. Judge William Sullivan convened court and questioned each of the 12 jurors individually under oath. He then had a sidebar with both the prosecutors and Clancy's defense attorney, Kevin Reddington. Now, Reddington appeared angry because we can't hear any of this. He brings Clancy up to the sidebar in her wheelchair so the jurors faced her while they were being questioned. The judge then called in the entire jury, read them further instructions about reasonable doubt, and the jury went back to deliberate, and then they were sent home about a half hour later.
7: Deborah Becker reporting. Lawyers for former FBI Director Jim Comey are urging a judge to dismiss criminal charges against him. NPR's Kerry Johnson reports they argue he didn't threaten President Trump when he posted an image of seashells online.
9: Comey's lawyers say no reasonable person could interpret the photo of shells that spell out the numbers 8647 as a true threat on the life of the president. Rather, they say Comey was making a political statement about the need to get rid of President Trump using common restaurant slang. They say the language is core speech protected by the First Amendment. Comey later deleted the post and apologized after hearing his message could be misconstrued. The Justice Department says Comey was trying trying to gin up controversy to sell his novel when he made the Instagram post last year. DOJ lawyers say they have not been influenced by Trump, who's openly pushed for Comey to face prosecution. Carrie Johnson, NPR News.
7: Fox News has ousted veteran reporter Maria Bartiromo after 12 and a half years. She came to Fox with a record as an accomplished markets reporter. In the Trump era, however, she ended up featured heavily in some of Fox's most stinging scandals, as NPR's David Folkenflik reports.
10: Maria Bartiromo arrived at Fox Business Network in 2014 after two decades at CNBC, providing the young conservative financial channel some credibility. She became a mainstay of both Fox Business Network and sister channel Fox News, hosting 16 and a half hours weekly until now. Bartiromo allied herself closely with President Trump and embraced his lies about fraud in the 2020 elections. She ended up being named as a defendant in two multi-billion dollar defamation suits over statements made about election tech companies. Fox paid nearly $800 million to settle one of those cases. The second case is ongoing. Bartiromo made no mention of her pending departure on what turned out to be her last show. David Folkenflik, NPR News.
7: You're listening to NPR News. The Trump administration is again asking the Supreme Court to let it move ahead with restrictions on mail ballots before the midterm elections in November. This as legal wrangling over President Trump's executive order continues in lower courts. This comes after a federal judge in Boston blocked Trump's executive order for now. The justices previously allowed Trump's plan to move ahead, but they haven't decided whether it's legal. States are preparing to sell out